0: When You Think It's Your Heart from the Power Lines album, performed here in our studio by Old Hat String Band. Old Hat String Band is Steve Roy playing the mandolin, also a multi-instrumentalist. So glad that Steve could join us. Steve's also a luthier and a member of a band called High Range. They came in the studio many years ago. What a treat that was. And it still is to have Steve here and Whitney Roy. She's also a member of a band called The Hazel Project and, of course, part of the Old Hat String Band. These folks are involved in so many projects that I can't name them all. But
1: I don't think we could either.
0: What do you think keeps you the busiest, Steve?
1: Ooh. Well, you know, I just kind of have a smattering of different groups that I've been playing with, and I have a lot of weekly gigs. I've been doing a bluegrass jam in Dover. I've been leading a weekly bluegrass jam there for almost 20 years. I think it's been 19 years
0: really?
1: Now. Yeah.
0: Where's that at?
1: Well, it's at Cara Irish Pub. It's been there for, I think, 13 years now, and I did about 7 years at the Barley Pub when that was open. Then we started out at the Barley Pub. And then I've had a weekly gig up in Portland for almost about 19 years as well with Joe K. Walsh, who's a great mandolin player. And so him and I actually have a band, kind of a new band that we just sort of formed. Him and I and B.B. Bowness, who's a great banjo player, and Alex Rubin, who's a great guitar player. And so we're called Red Skies, and that's been a lot of fun. So, but other than that, yeah, I still play a bunch with High Range and also playing with a band called Dead to the Core, which is like an acoustic Grateful Dead group, and we've got some shows coming up. So
0: Didn't you do a thing at the Concord Community Music School with David Surrett?
1: Oh,
0: some
1: yeah.
0: Some kind of a Dead thing?
1: Yep, him and I used to have a duo, and that's how I got involved with Dead to the Core. David and I were playing, and we both collaborated with all the different... Dead to the Core originally was kind of just an event for Jerry Garcia's birthday one year, or something along those lines, where Jeffrey Pepper Rogers, who lives out in western New York, he booked a show at Club Passim and got a bunch of different acoustic artists together and that all played Grateful Dead tunes. And so David and I were part of that, and Jefferson Hamer, and a bunch of cool people. So it was really fun. And so that's how I got in. And ever since then, the Dead to the Core has kind of turned into a band that does, you know, we'll do a run of shows a few times a year. And so it's a lot of fun.
0: Whitney, what about you? I know you're involved with the Hazel Project. You've got other projects going on as well.
2: Yeah. So there's another band that Steve and I are both in together called Foxglove. And that's led by singer-songwriter Laura Fox. She's in the Kittery, Portsmouth area, which is where we live. And yeah, so that's been fun. We're actually just yesterday we sent the final masters off of the album that we just recorded in June with her to be finally mastered, and that will be out in November, which will be great. And then Laura and I also have a duo together. We've been singing together for years, and we're just called Fox and Roy. And then, I've been doing some pickup gigs with one of my favorite singer-songwriters, Jeffrey Folcalt. That's been really fun. We got asked to do his October tour. Steve and I did. We opened up his October tour last year, and he kind of careened me into singing in his band with him here and there, and that's been really fun. And then I kind of have just like a fun little pickup project with Betsy Green and Lindsay Lassonde, which was kind of the bare bones of the Hazel Project kind of becoming a thing. And we just do kind of a few gigs a year. Which has been fun.
0: And what's the name of that?
2: We're called She Gone. Yeah, right. I'm trying to remember, like, did we come in and play something here? No, I think
0: She Gone didn't, but you came in with the Hazel Project.
2: Yeah. Yeah. I don't know. I think that's it for right now. What am I forgetting?
1: I'm sure there's something else.
2: Yeah, I don't know. Well, coffee. I'll get more coffee.
0: Sure, I think we should play another song, or you should. Ooh, I'm not going to. But you should play another one, and then we'll come back and talk a little bit more about Old Hat String Band and your songwriting and that kind of thing.
2: Yeah,
1: sounds good. Well, I do love the Beatles. And you mentioned David Surrett, and him and I... commiserated isn't the right word. We bonded over a shared love of the Grateful Dead, of course, but also we both love the Beatles big time. So I think this is the only Beatles tune that we've ever worked up as a band, but it's a really fun one to play, and it's not one that everyone does, so that's always good. But it's got some good duet kind of stuff going on in it, so that would lent itself to our attack plan here.
2: And it fulfills the train requirement.
1: And it's a train song.
2: Yeah.
1: So,
2: yeah.
1: Which it's always nice to get a train song in your set.
2: Yeah, when you play bluegrass, old-time folk, you gotta have a train song somewhere,
1: Oh, yeah. All right. Shall we?
2: Yeah.
1: Oh.

0: That was fun. That's a lot of fun.
1: Now, yeah, we like playing that one a lot.
0: Which one of the Beatles wrote that?
1: Or you know, this was one of their really early, early tunes. And I think it was a collaboration between the two of them. But it was
2: meaning
1: a really...
2: Meaning Lennon and McCartney, of course.
1: Oh, yeah. Yeah, which
0: Ringo
1: two?
0: Ringo and George.
1: Yeah, I know. It was, I think... I don't know.
0: And what is the title exactly? Was it One
1: the
0: After
1: 909?
0: What an interesting...
1: You know, it's not the one that comes after 909. It's not the one that comes at 909. It's the one after the 909.
0: Ah, okay.
1: I guess so, yeah.
0: So maybe that's 910.
2: Yeah.
0: If it's or the 9/11. One after 909.
1: Yeah. Yeah. I guess so. Yeah, whatever. It's the one after that.
0: Okay, the one after 909.
1: I know.
0: We're visiting in the studio with Old Hat String Band. It's Whitney Roy and Steve Roy. And sometimes you have another configuration that includes Amanda Kowalski, right?
1: Of course, yeah. Yeah. And we love Amanda very, very much.
0: Any other Old Hat String Banders?
1: Yeah. Well, we've had
2: We have a rotating cast of fiddle yeah. players that we get to...
1: But our regular fiddle player is Julie Metcalf, who lives down in the Boston area. And she plays in a really, really super fun band called...
2: The New Grown-Ups.
1: The New Grown-Ups.
0: Huh.
1: Yeah, and I think they have 8, 9 people?
2: Yeah, it's a lot.
0: People. I feel like I've heard of them.
1: They're really fun. They're a super fun band. We love those. They're all friends of ours, but we love them. But she's a firecracker on the fiddle. She's really fun and she's great. Oh, she's a great fiddle player. So we've been having a really good time playing with her. But we used to have, you know, Issa Burke played a lot with us on fiddle, and Carolyn Kendrick is the fiddle player on our record. She was kind of our first fiddle player, I guess. Well, besides me, but it's a stretch to call myself a fiddle player.
2: Yeah.
0: Well, let's talk about the album. It came out in 2022 called Power Lines. Mm-hmm. There was one before that as well, correct?
2: Just like RPM. Do you know the RPM challenge?
0: Oh, yeah.
2: Mm-hmm. Yeah, so basically I think we did one or two
1: like songwriting
2: RPM
1: exercises.
2: Challenge.
1: Yeah,
2: but nothing exercise. That we like went into a studio and actually recorded and released and put on vinyl like we did for Power Lines. So we really consider Power Lines our first official album.
1: Yeah.
0: Talk to us about the genesis of Power Lines. Oh. Why Power Lines, for one thing?
2: Well, it's kind of a double meaning. So basically the pandemic hit and... you know, we found ourselves with all this time on our hands, sitting around and kind of twiddling our thumbs. And so we ended up doing a lot of songwriting, you know, me coming up with an idea or Steve coming up with an idea and throwing it at each other and us just kind of tossing the ball back and forth. And also I was walking every day, twice a day usually, and my daily walking route brings me under this, through this neighborhood and through this bunch of power lines that's like really beautiful. It's, I don't know, the vegetation that grows under there I've always really loved.
1: Oh, yeah, and it's kind of swampy and there's all these frogs.
2: Yeah, and there's like cool wild area. Blueberries and huckleberries and it's just a really beautiful spot. So I just always find myself like looking up when I get to this spot on my walk and just kind of... being taken aback by how beautiful the area is, even though you can hear like the hum of the power lines. And then also power lines as kind of like, you know, a power line of a song or something. So yeah, it's kind of a double meaning, I think, for that.
1: Yeah, and it was in one of our, you know, when it seems like a lot of times when you're trying to figure out the title of an album, kind of mine the lyrics of the songs to see if there's anything that pops out that would make sense and that would be a logical title. And so we had, and plus, you know, cutting through the woods behind our house. I mean, during the pandemic, I got to know every tree in the woods behind my house. You know, just we had nothing to do. So anyways, I was out in the woods a lot and you could get to the power lines through there too. And one of the songs, Emmeline, was kind of written about like, I don't know, the characters in that song ended up being a couple kids that used to, you know, sneak out to the power lines and, I don't know, hang out.
2: Drink wine and...
1: yeah, be kids.
0: Rhymes with power line.
2: Yeah.
1: Yeah, it did. And Emmeline, too. Yeah. Mm-hmm. So, but it was fun. And then the RPM challenge where we were, you know, spending the month of February writing songs and recording them. And we did that a couple of years. And I think the first year we did it, we each wrote songs on our own. And then finally... after we had both kind of finished the album and it was after February, we ended up, a song popped out that we collaborated on. And that first song that we wrote together was, it felt like that was far, far better than everything else we had written before. And so we started playing that in our band and, it, you know, we got some reaction to it when we played it live. And I remember it was kind of a scary thing.
2: It's terrifying.
1: Yeah, to sing a song that we had just written because neither of us, it was our first time doing that. So it was kind of scary to put yourself out there and sing a song that you had written. But it was received well enough, and we had another bunch of songs kind of pop out. And it seemed like the more we wrote, we tend to work together pretty well writing songs, so that's really nice. Yeah.
0: Power Lines is out in the world.
1: Yes.
0: And any other plans to put anything? Always, you're working on another...
2: Hopefully.
0: Another CD?
1: Yeah, we're trying to get some, you know... Sometimes it's tough to once you've put out an album and have a bunch of songs out there, you go to try and write a new song, you're like, is it going to make the cut?
2: Yeah, you just kind of overthink things. And
1: yeah, so yeah. We're trying to get some new songs out there and have some fun with it. And you know, I've been writing a few more instrumental tunes and stuff like that and trying to figure out some stuff. But, oh, yeah.
2: Yeah, there are some new, like, instrumental tunes that we've been playing in our sets that you've written.
1: Yeah.
2: Which have been fun.
1: And it's one of those things where it's like, well, do we want to make a whole nother album, or do we want to do like an EP or some sort of thing with a theme or some, you know, I guess it depends, but we'll have to jump in and get in on some.
0: So the answer is not right now.
2: Or always in the future.
0: It's either always or not right now.
2: Yeah. We try to keep things really light and fun and like low pressure and, yeah, I just feel like because we've been so busy with all of our other projects, we haven't been able to just like sit down and say, yeah, we're going to write a song and make it a thing. So,
1: but then again, Power Lines happened pretty organically. We had all these songs kind of pop out, and it was like, well, if we got all these songs, we kind of took all our

0: and come back to playing with old hat, and feels good. It's nice.
1: Yeah. Where do you get your inspiration from? Is it from traditional music, or is it from something new out there in the world? What do you think? Where do you think it comes from?
2: I think for me, the base has been traditional music for sure. But yeah, and then some of the newer stuff that's coming out. A lot of people in our genre are actually, you know, kind of working off of the traditional style, but then, you know, creating something with it that's entirely their own. So, like, I don't know if you know Sam Almadon, but he's kind of a really great example of he'll play a version of an old-time song or something, but then kind of make it his own version, and it's, like, sometimes a little bit electronic. So, yeah, I don't know. I find a lot of inspiration in kind of taking something old and recreating it and making it new or something different.
0: Hmm. And also, I mean, it seems like most of my inspiration just comes from my friends or people that I'm playing music with. I remember when we were playing a bunch of gigs with Jeffrey Foucault. I mean, you know, I was thinking about his songs, you know, getting to know his songs a lot better, which are great. Mm. But then it was like, ooh, all right, he's got some different angles than we were, you know, he's got a different style. And so it was cool taking some of that in, saying, oh, I like that, you know. So it seems like whoever we're, you know, who our friends and whoever we're hanging out with.
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1: 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So glad you could join us for The Folk Show. We're in the studio visiting with Old Hat String Band. Can you play another one for us?
2: Yeah.
0: We'll give it a shot.
1: Okay.

0: That's one from their Power Lines album, Old Hat String Band and Little Pony here on The Folk Show. Wow, what a great sound. I know, Steve, you play the bass, you play the mandolin, you play guitar. You said you play the fiddle. Any other surprises for us? You play the accordion?
1: I don't play the accordion.
0: Banjo?
1: Yeah, thankfully. No, I do love the accordion, actually. But I play a lot of ukulele. Yeah, I actually teach a lot of ukulele. I teach at Portsmouth Music and Arts Center in Portsmouth, and then I also teach at 317 Main up in Yarmouth. And so I've been teaching ukulele there for a fair number of years, and it's the best. I love teaching ukulele. It's great. Yeah, I've got a fair number of individual students, but then I have a couple like uke jams and then a couple of uke ensembles. And where we, you know, kind of work up arrangements and things like that. And so I have a fair number of people that are in my ukulele circle, and it's great. You know how the bluegrass has its own community where you go to festivals and you get to know all the bluegrassers you see everywhere. And the singer-songwriter, the folk scene has a community, and you go to the folk conferences and you see all your buddies. Well, the ukulele world is the same thing. There's a whole, you know, everywhere you go, you can find a ukulele group or society or that, you know, it seems like any town, I'm just like, just look it up. There's someone near you that plays uke. And so I've been having fun in that little world. And it's of all the acoustic worlds that there are, they're all very friendly, but the ukuleles are the friendliest of
0: all.
1: Well, it's just all
0: That's
1: about having a good time, you know? I think kumbaya.
0: I think Diane Cordes is in a group called the Kookalelis.
1: Oh, yeah.
0: I'm pretty sure, right? Yeah. Is that correct?
2: That's right, yeah.
0: Yeah.
2: Mm-hmm. It's such a user-friendly instrument, too. Like,
1: I feel
2: anybody that has never played an instrument, if they pick up a ukulele, you can just strum without holding down a chord and just smile immediately.
1: Someone playing a Beatles tune from zero. Yeah. To strumming a Beatles tune in about a half hour sometimes.
0: So I might have to look you up. Do you do Zoom lessons?
1: I do.
0: I'm going to have to look you up. I have a ukulele.
1: Don't tell anybody.
0: No. I won't tell anyone. How about you, Whitney? You play the guitar, you sing, you write music. Any other stretches for you?
2: I mean, I used to play clarinet as a kid. Basically, everybody in my family was in band or played an instrument. So my dad played guitar and trumpet, I think. And then my brothers both played trumpet and drums. And then my sister played flute and saxophone. And so if I was going to be in band, I wanted to pick something that no one else was playing. So I played clarinet. But I just really didn't enjoy it very much. I just kind of did it to do it. And, you know, I learned how to read music that way, which I don't really utilize much anymore. We have found in this genre, it's, you know, I play a lot by ear, which is great. Nothing else really musically, if that's what you're asking.
0: What would be an artist that would have been popular on your parents' phonograph when you were growing up?
2: The Beatles, for sure. Neil Young, definitely.
1: Wings, which kind of counts as the Beatles.
2: My mom actually got to walk by Paul McCartney on the street. She lived on Abbey Road back in the 60s, and she walked by Paul McCartney. And so she's always just adored him. And so I felt like he was like part of my life in a way.
0: Sure, yeah.
2: But all the Beatles, yeah, into them for sure. Yeah, Neil Young, I don't know if I just said that. My mom was really into ELO.
1: Mm-hmm. Really?
0: Electric
1: cool.
0: Light Orchestra.
1: Oh, yeah. Which has a Beatles, you know, there's a tie-in with Jeff Lynne and the Beatles.
2: Yeah, for sure. And then a lot of the old swing music I grew up listening to, and big band, for sure. So my dad used to teach swing dancing, and I used to teach with him in, like, middle school. That was the cool thing we would do on Friday nights. My friends would come to the community house where I grew up, and we would teach swing dancing. And
0: oh,
2: so
0: that's fun.
2: Yeah, I grew up on listening to like all the World War II era stuff.
0: I love that.
2: It's always had a boogie, soft spot.
0: Boogie Woogie, Bugle Boy, and
1: oh,
0: all that.
1: Oh, God, yeah. So great.
2: Yeah.
0: How about you, Steve?
1: Well, the first cassette tape that I ever got was, I remember when my mom sang Yellow Submarine when I was a little kid, and I thought that was the funniest thing I ever heard. And so she bought me a Beatles tape after that. And so that's always been a huge thing for me. But then growing up, I don't know, let's see. I was a bass player, so I liked a lot of bass play, like Primus, and mm-hmm. I liked a lot of bass-heavy music growing up. And but then finally I ended up getting into the Grateful Dead when I was in high school and went to go see them a couple times. And then and that is kind of what I ended up jumping into to you know, acoustic music, and it's kind of the Grateful Dead, David Grisman end of things that got me into the bluegrass world.
0: Did you study?
1: I did. Yep. When I was at UNH, I was I studied bass, upright bass there. So I played in the orchestra, and I played a lot of the jazz while I was there. So I loved playing jazz. And it's funny, I was always really into the Django Reinhardt and the acoustic side of things. I was less of an electric jazz guy, more of an acoustic jazz guy. But I like a lot of, swing music and bebop and things like that. And there's a lot of 50s jazz as well. So, but then when I graduated from UNH and I was, trying to play as much jazz as I could, then I bumped into some bluegrass buddies. And, I mean, within a few months, I was starting to play with High Range, and I started playing with the Mill City Ramblers and Dave Talmadge and Matt Shipman, and made a lot of friends quickly and realized, the acoustic world is... It's vibrant, and like everyone's just hanging out picking tunes all the time. And I said, all right, this is how to have some fun with music.
0: Did you end up at the Stone Church?
1: Of course. The first week I joined this band called Mama Grass, Kevin Scanlon and a few other characters. And it was kind of like a Rastafarian bluegrass band. And so I went and hung out with them. We played a few tunes. And so the first night we did that, and then we zipped right over to the Hoot at the press room and played a couple of the tunes we had worked on. And then that Friday, they had a gig at the Stone Church opening up for Gordon Stone, who's a great banjo player from Vermont.
0: Yeah, sure.
1: And so we opened up for him and played. And I remember Dave Talmadge was there, and that was the first time I ever hung with Dave. And so, right away, it was immediately, I felt like I was in the middle of a vibrant scene around the seacoast, New Hampshire, of all the bluegrass people, which there's only so many, but it seemed like I met everybody immediately, and it was really fun. That was about 2001 or so.
0: Mm-hmm. So immersion. You really experienced immersion in the seacoast area.
1: And I owned a bass and knew how to play it at all. So right away, everyone's like, you play bass. We need a bass player. So next thing
0: The heaviest instrument, except for a piano. Mm-hmm. How about you, Whitney? Did you study in school, or did you learn a lot of your music while you were out riding in the woods?
2: I did not study music, but I've always just been so into music. It's been a huge part of my life. And I don't know, I kind of attribute me being a horseback rider and just being used to the rhythm of a horse to kind of feed into my rhythm guitar playing. And just, I feel like I just have the rhythm kind of in my heart and in my body. Yeah. And I didn't really listen to the style of music that I play now, like as a young kid, but I was pretty much in high school was when I started kind of listening to the style of music and kind of like the jam band stuff too. And then when I got to college, I got really into it and I wanted to learn how to play fiddle. And so when Steve and I met, I actually, my dad had bought me a cheap violin online. And so when Steve and I met, I had told him I wanted to learn how to play fiddle, and which is PSA, it's not the most user-friendly instrument to try to learn how to play if you've never touched a stringed instrument before.
1: Yeah, fiddle's difficult, but it's fun.
2: Yeah, so Steve was really smart about it, though. He said, if you like to sing, maybe you should learn like three basic chords on the guitar and you can back yourself up on guitar and sing at the same time. And I did learn a couple things on mandolin, too, because it is the same fingering structure between a mandolin and a violin. But yeah, guitar is a little more user-friendly, I would say, when it comes to singing. So.
1: Oh, yeah. Yeah, it's the best instrument to back yourself up with.
2: Yeah, and then I learned by doing. I learned by listening and watching and doing, and it's been really fun.
1: Yeah, well, you're such a singer, too. I mean, I don't think I've ever known anybody who sings around the house to themselves as much as I've heard you sing. It's like, well, if you're going to sing like that and sound that nice around the house, you might as well play some guitar.
0: Sure.
2: It's funny, I don't really know that I'm doing it a lot of times, and then he'll say, well, what song is that that you're singing? And I say, what are you talking about? The song you're singing right now. Yeah. Yeah, it's kind of just something that's in me all the time, I guess.
0: You're listening to The Folk Show, and we're visiting in the studio with Old Hat String Band. They have a show at the Parlor Room in Northampton on October 2nd. I believe the show is from 7:30 till 9:30 at the Parlor Room. And you'll find it listed on our calendar online at nhpr.org. And you'll also be able to connect with Old Hat String Band. 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I guess that's probably one way to find out. Do you have another website as well?
2: I mean, we have our actual normal website, which is just oldhatstringband.com.
0: Okay.
2: But you can find our Bandcamp page from that website.
0: Right.
2: And that's, you know, if you want to buy any of our merch, which we also need to update our merch page. We got some great new merch made by a friend like last year that we have not uploaded to our website, but we are bringing to our live shows. Yeah. Definitely order the record off of there too.
0: How about one more song for us?
1: That sounds good to me.
2: Well, this last one we'll leave you with is a really beautiful song that Gillian Welch wrote that I'm going to send out to our friend Dave Talmadge, who sent the song to me years ago and asked me to learn it. And it's appropriate. It's on the Horse Whisperer soundtrack. It is called Leaving Train.

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2: New Hampshire's ongoing housing crisis has been an issue for people of all ages and financial statuses. 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
3: I almost ended up staying in my car because I didn't know where I was going to be because I couldn't afford anything.
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0: That's Wake the Dead on the Folks Show. In the next hour, a chance for you to win tickets to see David Francy over in Peterborough on Thursday this coming week. So if you'd like to win some tickets, you just hang out. Some tickets to give away, perhaps to you, in the next hour here at NHPR and Vermont Public, the Folks Show.
1: Has a lovely chorus.

0: Adios.
1: That's Michael Cooney at Cafe Lena. It's just checking out this archived edition of Cafe Lena shows and found some real nuggets, and I think we'll be playing more from that Cafe Lena collection. Michael Cooney, I just was checking out his website. He was talking back in 2021 about trying to relearn how to work on his website. He said he's retired and he's trying to relearn how to be on his website. And he signs it so funny, I think. He signed it, "May the farce be with you." So Michael Cooney, a great songster and collector of tunes, and I just adore Michael Cooney's music. That was called Time, T-H-Y-M-E. Also in that set of music before Michael Cooney, you heard Wake the Dead and Row Jimmy, Julie Snow with Cracks in the Sky from her No Ordinary Love album, and you heard John McCutcheon from the Old Songs Festival of Traditional Music and Dance from 1990, and that recording of Joe Hill. Thanks again to our guest, the Old Hat String Band, for stopping by our studio. It was such a treat to be able to hear some songs from their Power Lines album. Taking a look at our folk music and dance calendar, Sol y Canto at Evenings on Elm Concert Series at the First Christian Church, 12 Elm Street in Freedom, New Hampshire, on Thursday, September 24th. Also, David Francie at the Unitarian Universalist Church in Peterborough at 7 o'clock on the 24th. Dawn of the Buffalo will be at the Flying Monkey in Plymouth, and Ellie McGurk will be at the Word Barn in Exeter. And then on Friday the 25th, the California Guitar Trio at Groton Hill Music Center in Groton, Mass. Top House at the Higher Ground in South Burlington, Vermont. David Francie at the Word Barn in Exeter. So he's got lots of shows this week to check out. Taking a look at our folk music and dance calendar a little bit more in the next hour, and tickets to give away here at WEVO Concord Manchester 89.1, WEVS Nashua 88.3, WEVF Colebrook 90.3, WEVH Hanover 91.3, WEVN Keene 90.7, WEVC Gorham 107.1, WEVJ Jackson 99.5, WEVQ Littleton 91.9, NHPR, online at nhpr.org. 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

0: Thank you very much. We're mighty proud to be a part of this big show here, the Newport Folk Festival. And as he told you before, we try to stick very close to the traditional bluegrass music. We hope you'll enjoy what we have planned for you here today. I'd like to introduce the people backing us up. There's some very famous celebrities backing us up. You may or may not have met them before. The man on the banjo here is recorded for Folkways. His name is Smiley Hobbs. Man on the fiddle needs no introduction. This is the great Tex Logan. The boy on the mandolin has recorded 2 albums with us. Incidentally, we record for Verve Folkways. His name is David Grisman.
1: A couple legends in the bluegrass realm. Women who were really pioneers in the bluegrass biz over 60 years ago, just about 60 years ago. It was kind of fun to play the legends of women in bluegrass back to back with Molly Tuttle, who's a little bit younger. There she was with Golden Highway, and Margot Price doing Flatland Girl. And you heard Hazel Dickens and Alice Girard doing Walking in My Sleep. I'm Kate McNally, and this is The Folk Show. In just a little bit, a chance for you to win tickets to see David Francie in Peterborough at the Unitarian Church. Don't go too far away from your radio if you'd like to win a couple tickets to see one of our pals, David Francie. This is NHPR and Vermont Public. This is the Fret Benders.

from Archie Fisher and Waltz into Winter. I know, it's that word, W word. You don't want to hear that one. So we won't stress out too much over winter, waltzing into winter. But you also heard another one, beautiful version of Dark Eyed Molly, and that was from the Rude Girls and their Mixed Messages album. The Fretbenders back there, Long Overdue is the name of their album, and the festival song. Boy, this time of year also means we're winding down on the festival scene. Walking Into My Sleep, way back there from the legends Hazel Dickens and Alice Gerard from the Newport Folk Festival Best of Bluegrass album, recorded 1959 to 66. And we started up with Molly Toddlin' Golden.

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David Francy has a show coming up in Peterborough. He's going to be at the Unitarian Church on Thursday, the 24th, and that is in Peterborough, New Hampshire. A couple other shows that he's got happening at the Word Barn. You can visit our folk music and dance calendar for details on those shows. A little bit about David Francy. He was born to some folks in Ayrshire, Scotland. They were factory workers. And then he moved to Canada when he was about 12. And for decades, he worked across Canada in rail yards, construction sites, and in the Yukon bush, all the while writing poetry, setting it to melodies in his head, and singing it to himself as he worked. He's truly authentic, and I just really adore his songwriting. He's released 13 albums, won 4 Juno Awards, and he's had his songs covered by such artists as the Del McCurry Band, the Rankin Family, James Keeligan, Tracy Grammer, as well as Joyce Anderson and Mr. Harvey Reed. If you'd like to see David Francy over in Peterborough on Thursday, the 24th, that's at the Unitarian Church. It's being presented by the Peterborough Folk Music Concerts Series, and I'd love to be able to give you the tickets if you are the second caller, 603-513-7715, 603-513-7715. I'm going to play some David Francy from his latest album. Hope you enjoy this one. It's a cover of another tune that I really adore by a woman that I also adore, but David Francy is definitely one of a kind. The number 603-513-7715. Just be the second caller while we listen to this.

faces inside my head. 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

Sol y Canto in Freedom, New Hampshire on Thursday the 24th. And the chorus, the translation, I don't care if you forget things. I don't care if your socks don't match. There's no need to talk to me if the silence is nice. I don't need anything else. I just want to be in your orbit. Here's Ken and Brad Kalutner.

0: Kate Wolf live and friend of mine here on the Folk Show. Before that, another Kate Wolf tune performed by Ken and Brad Kolodner, and that was called Across the Great Divide, and it was on their album. Let's see, what was the name of that album? Oh, I've forgotten already, but you know, it's a nice new album from Ken and Brad Kolodner. I think they hail from the Baltimore area, and Brad Kolodner is really doing a lot of great work with the International Bluegrass Music Association. Of course, you heard his dad there playing the dulcimer, and Brad's also involved with another great group from the Baltimore area playing bluegrass music. This is the Folk Show, and I'm so happy to have you here at NHPR and Vermont Public.
1: Hello, I'm Nikki Beatty. Join me for this week's Arts Hour from the BBC. With Australian movie star Hugh Jackman on Robin Hood, Japanese-British novelist and Nobel laureate Kazuo Ishiguro, New Zealand writer Meg Mason, American actor Emmy Rossum, and German filmmaker Joscha Bongard. That's all in the Arts Hour from the BBC.
0: 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So not only did we hear Ken and Brad Kolodner from the album Stony Run, but we heard from Sol y Canto from their album Into Orbita, John Craigie from No Rain, No Rose with Light Has Dimmed, Leave the Light On from Chris Smither. He's got a show coming up. Let's see, they've got kind of a very busy schedule planned for this coming week with David Francie on the 24th, Chris Smither on the 26th over at the Park Theater with Peter Mulvey. And then on the 27th, they've got a special folk soul show. So a folk soul show at Deb's house in Harrisville. So visit the PFMSconcerts.org website for more details. And of course, we started up from the album The Breath Between with a tune that Bonnie Raitt made popular, I Can't Make You Love Me. And that was David Francie performing that tune. I'm Kate McNally, and this is The Folk Show.

0: Oh, wow. What a super group. The Seldom Seen and Sweet Baby James, a James Taylor tune. Before that, you heard James Taylor from his one-man band album doing You Can Close Your Eyes. Anais Mitchell from the Live at Cafe Lena collection and Wedding Song. Kate Wolf, friend of mine, Ken and Brad Kolodner, Across the Great Divide, and way back there, and to Orbita from Sol y Canto. A look at our folk music and dance calendar. 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Coming up on September 26th, Cozy Sheridan, The Bottom Dollars, Andrew and Noah Van Nordstrand at the Anonymous Coffee House. And that's in Lebanon, New Hampshire at 7:30. And then Chris Smither with Peter Mulvey at the Park Theater in Jaffrey. That's at 7 o'clock show. Visit pfmsconcerts.org for details. And Amy Spies is at the Ballroom at the Bull Run in Shirley, Massachusetts. That's on Saturday the 26th. And the Portsmouth Maritime Folk Festival happening that weekend as well. Visit our calendar online. I'm Kate McNally saying so long for this edition of The Folk Show. So many shows, so much music. It's been fun. I hope you've enjoyed it. 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
1: Coming up on the Arts Hour with me, Nikki Baty, Australian movie star Hugh Jackman talks about playing Robin Hood in his latest film, a grittier, darker one than we've ever seen before.
2: Forewarning to everybody, the beginning of the movie has got some hardcore action stuff that is pretty violent because the movie's very much about that, about the weight of violence.
1: Japanese-British Nobel Prize-winning novelist Kazuo Ishiguro discusses what makes a good train film, and the New Zealand author of Sorrow and Bliss, Meg Mason, is back with a new novel that explores obsession. Also on the show, we'll hear from American actor Emmy Rossum, who stars in the hit TV series Furious, and my conversation with German director Joscha Bongard about his film Baby Star. All that and more coming up on the Arts Hour.
3: BBC News with Neil Nunes. Germany's Chancellor Friedrich Merz has said he'll stay on despite a set of disastrous state election results for his Christian Democrats. In the capital Berlin and the northeastern state of Mecklenburg-Western Pomerania, the far-right AfD saw significant gains. Mr. Merz said wide-ranging reforms were needed to combat what he called authoritarian poison. From Berlin, here's Jessica Parker.
4: Friedrich Merz insists he's ploughing on with a package of reforms that will make Germany fit for the future. The Chancellor was, in essence, defying persistent rumours that his own party might seek to oust their unpopular leader. The question now is whether those rumours become a reality after two further electoral blows. In Berlin, the Chancellor's conservative CDU party faces the prospect of losing local power. In northeastern Mecklenburg-Vorpommern, they've crashed out of parliament altogether.
3: Russia says it'll intensify strikes on Kyiv after one of the biggest Ukrainian drone attacks yet on Moscow and the surrounding region. Russian officials say 3 people were killed and about 20 wounded. The assault came on the final day of Russia's tightly controlled parliamentary election. The results show President Putin's United Russia Party leading decisively. U.S. officials say 18 suspects in the assassination of the Haitian President Jovenel Moïse 5 years ago have been flown from Haiti to the state of Florida for trial. Mr. Moïse was shot dead at his home in Port-au-Prince by a group of mercenaries. More from Will Grant.
5: There's 17 former Colombian soldiers among the group and one man, Joseph Badillo, who was a former Ministry of Justice employee. He was involved in an anti-corruption unit there. Now, the men from Colombia say they had to sign documents. They don't understand that they were laboring under the belief that they were mercenaries working towards a coup, but that they had no intention of being part of a plot to murder the president. Nevertheless, U.S. prosecutors are celebrating the extradition, saying that it is the next major phase in our pursuit of accountability over the presidential assassination.
3: The U.S. Treasury Secretary Scott Bessent says China and the United States have discussed plans to set up a joint notification mechanism on artificial intelligence. He was speaking after meeting Chinese officials in New York.
6: The notification for whether there are incidents, whether there has been something that rises up to a national security level from AI, because you know, we think that just like with any cross-border activity, that moving from opaque to more transparency between the number one and the number two AI powers in the world, very important.
3: BBC World News. A BBC investigation has discovered that the son of a high-profile Islamic educator in Indonesia has been secretly released early from prison. The teacher, known as Becci, had been sentenced to 7 years in jail for sexually assaulting a student at a boarding school founded by his father. Undercover footage recorded by BBC Eye shows he's been secretly released after serving just 3 years, less than half his sentence. Indonesia's Ministry of Immigration and Corrections said he was given early parole due to legal sentence reductions. State media in Syria say there's been a powerful blast followed by a series of smaller explosions near the northern city of Aleppo. The cause isn't immediately clear, although some reports refer to an ammunition depot near the town of Alais. Italy's Prime Minister Giorgia Meloni says her government will introduce measures to limit the number of foreign students in classrooms. More from Caroline Platt.
7: Italy already has a 30% limit for foreign students, which was imposed 6 years ago by the Ministry of Education. But the regulation hasn't often been enforced. In her speech on Sunday, Giorgia Meloni was not clear how the rules would change. Critics have argued that such punitive measures will create logistical chaos and infringe on universal education rights guaranteed by the Italian constitution. Ms. Meloni also said the wearing of face coverings will be banned in schools.
3: Protesters have gathered in Austin in the U.S. state of Texas, where local officials said an Immigration and Customs Enforcement agent shot and wounded a man. Wilbur Rafael Garces Perez was shot in the torso. Emergency services said he was in a serious but stable condition. There are reports he was a Venezuelan national living in the country illegally. BBC World News.
1: Hello and welcome to the Arts Hour from the BBC World Service. I'm Nikki Beatty, bringing you a star-studded lineup of global guests and some cultural companionship with the best arts, entertainment and culture conversation from across the BBC and beyond. Coming up, Australian movie star Hugh Jackman is playing Robin Hood in his latest film, a grittier and darker incarnation of the folklore hero than we've seen before. The Japanese-British Nobel Prize-winning novelist Kazuo Ishiguro discusses what makes a good train film, and the New Zealand author of Sorrow and Bliss, Meg Mason, is back with a new novel that explores obsession. Also on the show, we'll hear from American actor Emmy Rossum, who stars in the TV series a lot of people around the world are talking about, Furious. And my guests here with me in the Arts Hour studio are the German director making waves, Joscha Bonga. We'll be talking about his film Baby Star later in the show. And we welcome back as our critic, the mighty Larushka Ivanzadeh. So before we go any further, do you both have a cultural highlight that you want to recommend to the world? Larushka, I'll come to you first.
8: Okay, well, the big rock documentary at the moment is obviously Oasis, Don't Look Back in Anger, which is terrific. But I want to recommend a rather lovely under-the-radar alternative, which is called Eddie Cochran, Don't Forget Me. And it's the first official portrait of the American rock and roll pioneer who died when he was only 21 in 1960. And honestly, this is the most, I say it's under the radar, this is the most star-studded rockumentary I've ever seen. It's got everybody in it. It's got Sting, Rod Stewart, Roger Daltrey, Ronnie Wood, Cliff Richard, Susie Quattro, Alice Cooper. Like, every time someone is interviewed, a new person pops up, which makes sense because it's all about the legacy that Eddie Cochran left.
1: Oh, how interesting. Yosha, what about you?
9: I'm rewatching a show from 2013. It's called Person of Interest, and it's by the brother of Christopher Nolan, Jonathan Nolan. And this is a quite interesting show because it is all about surveillance and spying on all of us, actually, and also a lot about AGI and AI. So it feels quite temporally at the moment.
1: Excellent. Thank you both. First then, Australian actor and Hollywood star Hugh Jackman is world famous for playing Wolverine in the X-Men movies and has given excellent performances in films as varied as The Prestige, Australia, Les Miserables, The Greatest Showman and Prisoners. We heard about his film Sheep Detectives earlier this year on the Arts Hour, and his latest role is also set in the English countryside. The Death of Robin Hood is an edgy reimagining of the famous myth of the English medieval outlaw and his merry men. The men in this version, though, are dejected and violent.
10: People speak of Robin Hood, tell his stories. They're all lies.
11: He was not a hero. You were a murderous brigand.
1: There have been countless on-screen versions of Robin Hood, from the 1973 Disney cartoon to Kevin Costner's Prince of Thieves, the slapstick Men in Tights, and then there's Ridley Scott's version starring Russell Crowe. Well, Hugh Jackman told the BBC's Sarah Cox about his grittier take.
2: This is a very different version that you may have grown up with. If you're like me and you grew up seeing Robin Hood as a fox in an animated movie, but this is very, very different.
12: Very different.
2: He's a very violent man.
12: Yes.
2: I want to, full warning to everybody, the beginning of the movie has got some hardcore action stuff that is pretty violent because the movie's very much about that, about the weight of violence.
12: Isn't it? Because it's like, oh, it's like really up close, gruesome fighting.
2: It's sort of uncomfortable violence.
12: Yeah.
2: And it's meant to be that. But anyway, I think it's a beautiful film.
12: Yes.
2: Fairly soon on, he arrives. So there is an original ballad that talks about the death of Robin Hood. Did you know about it?
12: No, tell me.
2: Me neither. Some people know about the famously on his deathbed shot an arrow out the window and said, bury me where the arrow lands.
12: Oh, wow.
2: And
12: that was a bold choice. Where it could have landed anywhere.
2: That's the joke, and that's why he was buried in the cupboard. But anyway, not a lot of people, including me, knew much about it, and the writer, Mike Sarnowski, just decided to take the idea of what would that life have been like once the Merry Men had disbanded. So Little John is in it, spoiler alert, played by Bill Skarsgård, who's incredible.
12: Right.
2: And Jodie Comer's in it. She plays the prioress, which is where Robin sort of ends up injured. And the rest goes from there. It's, I think, a really, really beautiful movie.
12: It's a really epic film. I mean, it's beautifully shot.
2: Oh,
12: and,
2: and
12: it is beautiful. There is tender moments from Robin with little Margaret.
2: Yeah.
12: Where he's teaching her how to fire a bow. Sort of takes her under his wing a little bit.
2: Totally. It does become quite tender, which I like.
12: Brutal fight scenes mentioned. Did you have to get fit for this role? Because I know as Wolverine, you did loads of your own stunts. You were throwing yourself around. Is that right? And were you suddenly like, I'm done now? You know what I mean?
2: A little bit.
12: Get someone else in. And did you wear a really heavy vest? I had to jump around.
2: And in the mud, and it was at night, and I have never been tired of doing a fight scene in my life.
12: Yeah.
2: I got a little grumpy. I didn't have to get fit. The whole thing was about him being injured from the jump, but I still have mud in places that I can't mention on breakfast radio.
12: How was it with the accent, the Yorkshire?
2: Oh, it was so good.
12: I won't make you do it, but I did enjoy your "We'll Likely Die."
13: Will likely die.
12: Oh, that's it.
13: I will likely die, John.
12: Yeah. Are you proud of your British roots? Do you love being here? When you come back, it's a little bit of you feel like you're home when you're here.
2: Totally. I feel it in my bones. So I was the youngest of five of mum and dad. So they had three kids, fourth on the way. And the Australian government was really like, come on, come on over. We want you to come over. And they were like, oh, that sounds great. And so they just went. But you're right. And I said, why Sydney? They said, I don't know. We got off in Perth and it was 46 degrees. Oh. And so they said, let's get back. And so they went back on the boat and went around to Sydney. I was like, so you didn't even know where you were heading? And I went, no, not really.
12: God, incredible. Yeah, what an adventure. Awesome. And right. Taking the kids and the one on the amazing.
2: Totally.
1: Hugh Jackman on his latest film, The Death of Robin Hood. My guests on today's Arts Hour are filmmaker Yosha Bongard and critic Larushka Ivanzadeh. Larushka, your thoughts on the film?
8: Oh my goodness, be warned. I mean, as Hugh says at the beginning of that clip, this film is super gory. I mean, I was not expecting this. I think you have a sort of picture in your mind of what a Robin Hood movie will be. And this was close to a slasher movie. I mean, it was like sort of the Sherwood Chainsaw Massacre if there were chainsaws in 13th century England. I mean, I was just not expecting that. At all.
1: Oh, wow. So is there anything that made it stand out apart from the gore? Was there a unique take on things?
8: Well, I thought it'd be a sort of melancholy look back at Robin Hood, the aging Robin Hood. But yes, it's more about him saying he's exploding his own myth. He's saying that people think I was this sort of hero who fought for the meek and robbed the rich and gave the poor. But actually, I was a monster who killed everybody. And now I'm being pursued by the descendants of the people I killed in the first place. But what's not clear from the film is why he feels the need to go around slaughtering everyone the whole time. And I feel that's quite a missing piece of the puzzle for me.
1: Yeah, sounds like it. Yosha, is there any German equivalent of a folklore hero who stole from the rich and gave to the poor like Robin Hood?
9: I think we don't have this in Germany really when I grew up. So, of course, I mean, we have the Brothers Grimm in Germany, which are quite big.
1: The fairy tales.
9: The fairy tales, yes. Like, and I'm also from the region where they collected a lot of their fairy tales. So I grew up with a lot of them, actually.
1: But they're quite dark fairy tales.
9: They are very dark.
1: Yeah. Yeah, what's going on there? I mentioned some of the other Robin Hood films in my introduction. Do either of you have a favourite? And if so, why? Larushka?
8: Well, the one that instantly springs to my mind is The Court Jester, which is a 1950s film with starring Danny Kaye. And it's not exactly Robin Hood, but it's a sort of screwball spoof of Robin Hood.
1: Oh, lovely.
8: And it plays on that idea of Robin Hood always being about sort of trickery and disguises and performances. And it's a sort of, yeah, parody of swashbuckling vim and vigour. And it's got a real cult following. There are certain catchphrases in it. There's one that goes, the vessel with the pestle has the pellet with the poison. If someone says that to you, the correct response is, the flagon with the dragon has the brew that is true.
1: Larushka, do you realise what you have done around the globe now? You have sent millions of people running to access this film.
8: Good.
1: I love the way you did that. Can you beat that, Yosha?
9: No, I can't beat that. But I really think we need a new Robin Hood in our actual world. And we have to tackle some billionaires within the next decade.
1: Mm. We need a Robin Hood for the billionaires. Yeah. On that note, thank you both so much. You're listening to The Arts Hour from the BBC World Service. What is your favourite train scene in a film, I wonder? Well, mine is the Chaya Chaya song on top of a train in the Bollywood movie Dilse. So many movies, though, involve scenes of railway travel. And train films have become almost a cinematic trope of their own. The Japanese-British writer and Nobel laureate Kazuo Ishiguro was recently invited to the British Film Institute to curate a season of his favourite train films, a personal obsession. And his forthcoming novel is an homage to train-based thrillers of the 1930s. Some big-name directors gave him their suggestions, many unsolicited. It turns out that Kazuo Ishiguro is very discerning about what met his criteria.
13: Well, I had to impose some rules because so many people started to suggest their favourite films and they weren't train films. And probably after this broadcast, I'm going to get more people.
12: Tons.
13: People saying, why didn't you include From Russia with Love or something like this? Well, From Russia with Love is not a train film. It's a film with one segment, which is fantastic. set on a train. But so I've excluded all these things, like Strangers on the Train, Some Like It Hot.
14: North by Northwest.
13: Yeah, North by Northwest. Yeah, there are many examples. Now, a train film has to be set predominantly on the train. The world of the train is the world of the movie.
14: Do you remember the first time that you were enchanted by a train movie?
13: I think I first fell in love with train movies because of Alfred Hitchcock's The Lady Vanishes.
15: Gone.
16: What's gone?
15: Miss Foy's name on the window. You saw it. You must have seen it. She's on the train.
13: The idea that the entire film could be on the train, you could meet the most unlikely people from all different nationalities and you're crossing borders, you know, rather romantic. You can meet your future spouse. You can meet someone who's trying to kill you. You know, all in a corridor. Yeah. That was all very exciting.
14: And if you look at Shanghai Express, and that's what's great is it's so claustrophobic, is that you cannot get along the corridor without actually physically touching someone else. It's so kind of intimate and strange because on a train, you just do not know who's going to be your bedfellow.
13: Well, this is great for a storyteller, whether it's in cinema or on the book. I mean, there's great economy in storytelling that comes out of this forced intimacy. Normally, you have to contrive some kind of huge, long thing to get two people from different worlds to meet. In a train story, bang, they're there. You know, you get into a compartment, you just happen to be sharing this compartment. It might be a sleeping compartment. Or you go into the restaurant car and you know, somebody's confronting you about some crisis. The expediting of storytelling chores is terrific. You can do almost anything you want. You know, it's a bit like dream in that sense. You know, like when you have a dream, you know, the dreaming mind can't be bothered. So it just shoves an old school friend in front of you. So it's a bit like that in a train. Anyone can turn up.
17: I heard your gramophone, ladies, and thought I'd come in and get acquainted, if you don't mind.
18: Not at all. Come in.
17: It's a bit lonely on the train, isn't it? I'm used to having people around. They put my dog in the baggage car. That's why I dropped in on you. I've been visiting my niece in Pekin. She married a seafaring man.
14: And I love the fact that when it was announced that you were doing this, you're inundated and directors like Martin Scorsese and Walter Hill putting in their tuppence. How did you deal with their enthusiasms?
13: Well, it was

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1: Train track.
2: So what was your track?
1: Well, it made me think of like comedy and horror. So horror, I think of Train to Busan.
2: Oh, what a film.
1: Yeah.
2: The Korean film.
1: Yeah, Korean film about 10 years ago where a zombie apocalypse suddenly breaks out on a train from Seoul to Busan.
2: Mm-hmm.
1: But also, I want a big plug of one of my favorite films of the year, which is a comedy called Stop! Exclamation mark that exclamation mark
2: train
1: exclamation mark. Did you like that?
2: Do you know what? I surprised myself in liking that.
1: Yes.
2: I thought it was clever and funny. So this is a lot of drag queens on a train. Mm-hmm. RuPaul's Drag Race is very much a part of it. And
1: yes.
2: In fact, RuPaul plays a tiny role.
1: He plays the US president.
2: Yeah, but it's still... they're not really there a lot,
1: no,
2: are they?
1: No.
2: But that was great fun and very clever. What about you, Yosha? Favourite train film?
3: I think it's his 9th Snowpiercer.
2: Oh, great.
3: I really liked it by Bong Joon-ho. I think it's quite clever and it really shows how society comes together in a train. And
2: we've had two Korean filmmakers. That's great.
3: Maybe Koreans like trains.
2: maybe they have no choice. Kazuo Ishiguro's novels have made really good films so far. Remains of the Day, Never Let Me Go. Now we're going to have Clara and the Sun, which comes out next month. And Guillermo del Toro is making an animated version of The Buried Giant. So what are your anticipation levels like, Larushka?
1: Well, they're both really interesting choices of director, aren't they? Because you think of Kazuo Ishiguro as very, you know, restrained and internalized. Mm-hmm. And these two directors are very flamboyant and out there and fantastical. So in both cases, it's going to be a really interesting pairing.
2: Who is directing Clara and the Sun?
1: So Clara and the Sun is being directed by Taika Waititi.
3: Ooh.
2: Do you think of that?
3: I love him.
2: Thank you both so much. You're with the Arts Hour and I'm Nikki Beatty. Writer Meg Mason, author of the internationally acclaimed novel Sorrow and Bliss, grew up in a religious sect in New Zealand, which has informed her latest book, Sophie Standing There. The novel follows Sophie, a book lover, who works as a technician at a literary festival and becomes obsessed with an author. The situation develops into a parasocial relationship, i.e. a one-sided connection. Sophie is a divorcee, lost and adrift in her late 30s, something she shares with the protagonist of Meg's last novel, Sorrow and Bliss. When the BBC Samira Ahmed spoke to Meg Mason, they began by discussing those parallels.
4: It's the absolute antithesis, because the protagonist of Sorrow and Bliss was quite a dark, edgy, occasionally cruel, very academic woman, and Sophie is this lovely, kind, natural optimist, you know, so concerned with the well-being of everybody she works with. She's a book lover. She's just so sweet and sort of an autodidact. And I think I just wanted to just explore that and do something completely different with her.
5: Yeah. Sophie becomes obsessed with a fictional writer who you've called Lilac Dunn, and she rereads all her works. She feels that she can kind of communicate with her and what we now would call a kind of parasocial relationship. She's more than a fan of this writer, but the book doesn't treat her as if she is kind of totally crazy. And I wonder, have you had your own intense relationship with a particular author?
4: Well, I think it's so important what you say about the fact she's not totally crazy, because parasocial sounds such an inherently negative term, you know, that you're a bit unhinged if you attach to an author in that way. But we all do it. So to me, it seems much more like a sort of lovely imaginary literary friendship, in the way that I've felt completely close to Nancy Mitford for 20 years,
5: really?
4: Despite the fact, you know, that she was dead long before I was born. I just have, you know, you read that novel and it means something to you and you sort of do start to communicate. So I think that I don't see it as negative, and therefore, you know, when I hear that someone will say, I loved your book, or I will, you know, love another author's book, I just think it's the beauty of the way that books and authors and readers are all in communication with each other at all times.
5: You make it sound very positive, but I was thinking about, you know, the queues that form outside shops for things like the publication of the new Sally Rooney novel.
4: Mm-hmm.
5: And I wonder how the success of Sorrow and Bliss, because it was a huge success, how far that's changed how fans interact with you at places like Literary Festival.
4: Mm, I think it's such a funny thing to happen to you when you're 43, because at that age, you don't imagine anything much in your life is going to change dramatically. You know, and I'd written two other books and they did perfectly well at home, you know, in Australia where I live. And then Sorrow and Bliss just happened really out of nowhere and it was beyond my kind of imagining. But I just think that it was just

0: all such a joy. There was nothing I would change about it. I just, my world expanded and I met thrilling readers and thrilling writers. And it was just, I just was so grateful for it. It was just such bliss after, you know, being a reader myself for however long and, you know, just to suddenly have this window into the world that you've only ever imagined before.
1: And as you've implied, it's clear you really love books. Many of the characters in this book are real book lovers. And some, I mean, two in particular, partly because of their shared upbringing in the Plymouth Brethren, which is, you know, a sect where they were denied most books. And I wonder, was that your own experience growing up in New Zealand?
0: Mm-hmm. Well, the sect that Sophie grew up in isn't named. I grew up in a sort of New Zealand branch of the Brethren, which wasn't Plymouth. And it definitely wasn't. There's a lot of confusion, actually, about what's the difference between a cult and a sect. And it's definitely not a cult. It's, a sect is often, you know, a group that's sort of sheared off from a existing religious group. And so I grew up in that. And it was incredibly strict. And I never intended to write about it because it's just impossible to explain. And the part that I give to Sophie is the part where you tell people about it, you know, all the rules that you grew up with and everything that was banned and everything that was considered evil. And they think it's hilarious or terrible or how awful. But at the time, it's so normal. Mm-hmm. And growing up in it, I loved it. You know, we had this incredibly tight community. I didn't know it was weird. And so it really does shape you. And when I wanted to sort of find out why Sophie is the way she is and why she feels a bit separate from everyone, that seemed to be a perfectly good explanation.
2: Meg Mason talking about her latest novel, Sophie Standing There. Let me turn to my Arts Hour guests in the studio. Larushka, is there a creative you've connected with in a parasocial way?
3: Oh, gosh, that feels very sort of revealing.
2: Well, I'll start then.
3: Okay.
2: I have a parasocial relationship with all the housewives from the Bravo series, The Real Housewives of. I swear, I know them all and I feel like I know their lives, but of course they don't know me. Your turn.
3: Okay, well, it makes me think of when you're a teenager and you feel really lost and you kind of want that intimacy without risk of having this really close relationship with someone who really gets you.
2: Who got you?
3: Well, it was probably when I was an unhappy teenager. I ran away from home for one day and I went to Islington in North London because I'd somehow worked out that I thought Stephen Fry lived there on a particular square. And I hung around outside his house until it got really dark. And I had actually no idea what was going to happen. Like, what was he going to do? See this weird teenager and invite them in?
2: I'm worried about what somebody else would have done to a teenager.
3: Well,
2: do you want to explain to Yosha and anybody else who Stephen Fry is?
3: Stephen Fry is this genius, kind of very eccentric, brilliant-minded English comedian and writer. And I don't know what I imagined, that he wasn't going to marry me or something. But I think it's that wanting to be seen, isn't it? Like,
2: yes.
3: The kindred spirit. But, you know, I ended up just going home. No one noticed I'd gone.
2: Oh, Yosha, do you have a parasocial relationship with anyone, or have you?
4: I think I listen to so many podcasts, and because like language and hearing the sounds of people is so intimate to us,
2: yes,
4: it almost feels like I know you, Nikki, and yeah. Arushka. I mean, I listened to before.
2: Ah,
4: so
2: that's interesting.
4: That's interesting, yeah.
2: Yeah. And Larushka, you read Meg Mason's last novel, Sorrow and Bliss. Do you think modern loneliness among women is a bit of a theme in culture at the moment?
3: Well, I think what people are maybe exploring now is that idea of solitude and loneliness being this choice. And I was reading articles this year, I'm sure, about loneliness influencers.
4: Mm-hmm.
3: And all these women who sort of broadcast online and show their lives of being lonely by choice and what solitude means. And you have these videos of them making their healthy meals for one and doing self-care.
2: Oh, yes. Kind of thing. Okay.
3: Yeah.
2: Thank you both. That's it for part one of the show, but don't go away. Still to come, we'll be hearing from actor Emmy Rossum on the hit TV series Furious. And I'll be talking to director Yosha Bongard about his debut feature film, Baby Star. The Arts Hour is back after this.

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2: Still to come on The Arts Hour with me, Nikki Beatty, American actor Emmy Rossum talks about her starring role in the hit TV series Furious. You'll hear my conversation with German director Joscha Bongard about his film Baby Star, a commentary on parents making their children influencers. And there's music from Bangladeshi singer Zephyr. All that and more still to come on The Arts Hour.
3: BBC News with Neil Nunes. Germany's Chancellor Friedrich Merz has vowed to stay on and push through reforms despite losing support in state elections. Preliminary results indicate his Christian Democrats have been voted out of parliament in Mecklenburg-Western Pomerania. In another vote in Berlin, the CDU is trailing a far-left party. Russia says it'll intensify strikes on Kyiv after a massive Ukrainian drone attack on Moscow and the surrounding region. The attacks were on the final day of Russia's parliamentary election. U.S. officials say 18 suspects in the assassination of the Haitian president Jovenel Moïse 5 years ago have been flown from Haiti to Florida for trial. Prosecutors say Mr. Moïse was shot at his home by mercenaries, including former Colombian soldiers. State media in Syria say there's been a powerful blast followed by a series of smaller explosions near the northern city of Aleppo. The cause isn't immediately clear, although some reports refer to an ammunition depot. The U.S. Treasury Secretary Scott Bessent says China and the United States have discussed plans to set up a joint notification mechanism on artificial intelligence. Mr. Bessent said under the proposal, the two countries could notify each other when there are AI incidents posing a threat to their national security. Protesters have gathered in Austin in the U.S. state of Texas, where an Immigration and Customs Enforcement agent shot and wounded a Venezuelan man. Emergency workers say the victim is in a serious but stable condition in hospital. Italy's Prime Minister Giorgia Meloni says she will limit the number of foreign students in classrooms and ban face coverings in schools. Critics say the measures will create logistical chaos and infringe on constitutional rights. BBC News.
2: Welcome back to The Arts Hour from the BBC World Service with me, Nikki Beatty. And if you've only just joined us, here's what you missed in the first half of the show. We heard from the Australian movie star Hugh Jackman about playing Robin Hood, Nobel Prize-winning novelist Kazuo Ishiguro on his favourite train films, and author Meg Mason on fictionalising an obsessive relationship between a reader and a writer. Coming up in a moment, US actor Emmy Rossum on her role in the hit TV series Furious. And I'll be talking to German film director Joscha Bongard about his latest film, Baby Star. He's still here with me in the studio, as is our cultural critic this week, Larushka Ivanzadeh. First then, Furious, the Disney TV series which has activated a lot of conversations across the globe over the last few weeks. Written by Elizabeth Merriweather, famous for creating the American sitcom New Girl, it's an edge-of-your-seat thriller about a female serial killer who's killing off powerful men who've been involved in abuse and trafficking. Emmy Rossum plays the FBI agent pursuing her, who has herself been damaged by years of working on homicide cases and by her own experience of an abusive relationship.
4: Your first case as an FBI agent, and you think you have a serial killer.
5: I do.
4: Female killers know their victims. They kill for power, control.
6: Being a victim of violence makes you colder.
2: Jason DeRosso spoke to Emmy Rossum about her character on ABC Radio National's The Screen Show. Here's some of that conversation.
5: I think she's somebody who, in order to survive, has had to eat a lot of her anger. She's metabolizing it all the time. I think it's not appropriate to express rage, especially for women in society. It's not appropriate to express rage within a law enforcement environment. You need to have a certain temperament and be able to compartmentalize. And I think that because of her history and her very, very complex PTSD, she has become uniquely able to eat an enormous amount of rage.
6: Yeah. I mean, I was wondering if this was a grueling part to play because it seems to me to be so physical.
5: It was pretty grueling. But at the same time, I felt that I understood the character so deeply and had spent so much time with law enforcement by the time we started that I understood her so deeply that I had methods to get into her and to get out of her.
6: How do you mean you'd spent so much time with law enforcement before? Was that just your process of preparing?
5: Yeah, I got to train with current and former FBI agents and current and former detectives, get to spend time with the squads, understanding interview tactics, weapons training in Texas as well as West Point, shooting guns as much as I could on the range, doing target practice, training with my fake plastic gun as much as I could, making that part of myself, working with psychologists, developing the backstory, understanding how the character moves through the world and deeply understanding the history, bringing parts of myself and things that I had read and learned about to the character so that I was, by the time I stepped onto set, I had been working on it for 2.5 years. So it was almost like working on the second season.
6: Wow. So Elizabeth Merriweather, the creator of Furious, let's talk about her because it's really curious to me that she's kind of known for sitcoms almost. I mean, comedy dramas, you know, New Girl famously is, you know, this big show that's this huge credit for her. Tell me, what did she tell you about why she was attracted to this material?
5: I love Liz's writing. I think people that can write things that are funny are also deeply cutting or social commentary. There are people that think deeply and in complicated, unique ways about things. I think being funny is way harder than being serious often. I think Liz is brilliant. I had loved The Dropout. I had seen that. And I had brought the idea of making Black Widow into a show to Hulu. They had just worked with Liz and asked if I liked the idea of Liz. And I thought it was a slam dunk. She watched the movie and wanted to do it as well. So
6: I didn't know that. So it's you who brought the idea
5: of... It's my fault.
6: Oh, no, that's great. Because this is quite different from Black Widow, obviously.
5: Yes, it is. But the arc that the two women go through, it starts as cat and mouse and ends up to be the two women on the beach who are both so lonely and kind of underestimated, finding this weird, even though they're both lying, they're able to find this weird bond with each other. And I think the back half of the movie is what interested us both, this dynamic of this FBI agent and this serial killer getting close together, maybe feeling a certain kinship or almost at home with each other in the way that they don't in the male-dominated spaces that they usually play in.
6: And how is that for an actor to also be a kind of producer, creator? Were you tempted to direct any of these episodes, by the way?
5: No, not on this one, because I felt that the totality of acting in this one, which is so intense and ask so much of me, that I couldn't. And also I didn't think that I was the right person to direct this. I may be on other things, but not this one.
6: And finally, do you have any, you know, have you been influenced in particular by anyone on your journey to this point in your career? I noticed you have worked with greats like Joel Schumacher and people like Clint Eastwood as well. You know, what was it like working with Clint?
5: Amazing. He knows exactly what he wants. He says it plainly and directly. He's a very calm, confident leader and a good communicator.
6: I've heard he's really calm on set when he says action and cut. He just whispers it almost.
5: That's right. And sets a tone where everybody feels, every director or leader sets a different kind of tone. And he's remarkable in his own way.
6: And what sort of leader do you want to be? Do you think you are? Do you think women almost need to show a different kind of leadership given where we are at this point in time in the West and in history? I'm sort of zooming right out here, but is there something about a female kind of leadership that you think could be a new way of moving forward in creative enterprises like this, in business?
5: I try to be myself. I try to make room for everyone to have their voice heard at the table at the same time as knowing my responsibility to a schedule and a budget and, you know, taking on and off that producer hat when I go on set and I'm the performer, and also making sure that everyone feels like, every actor feels like their voice can be heard.
2: Emmy Rossum discussing Furious, which is streaming on Disney Plus. I binged this series and I thought, I mean, I didn't particularly buy into it. It got a bit silly for me, but I thought Emmy was outstanding. Well, it's not about me. Our cultural critic this week is Larushka Ivanzade. She's here in the studio with filmmaker Yosha Bongard. Your thoughts on the series, Larushka?
7: When it first started and you get into it, you sort of think, oh, this just feels a bit like Killing Eve.
2: Yes.
7: Because it's about this sort of troubled female investigator and she's drawn into this intimate relationship with this very charismatic, sort of sexy female serial killer. And then the more it goes on, the more it becomes more interesting, doesn't it? It's mm-hmm. more about, yeah, structured violence and feels very Epstein era thriller.
2: Absolutely. And I think that's what a lot of the conversations have been about, haven't they? I like the defective detective trope, like a detective's always got to have something wrong with them and some problem. Did you find her different in any ways, or was it just yet another one of those?
7: It did feel a bit like one another, but she has sort of different tropes. So she's got a particular sort of kink that she has.
2: Yes, which we won't
7: discuss.
2: Talk about.
7: But that was distinctive. But I also really like Quinza Tylee Bernstein.
2: Yes.
7: Who plays Nora, this other head of a department, isn't
2: yes.
7: she?
2: Yes, and she's got a little bit of a drinking problem.
7: She's got flawed...
2: Defective detective.
7: Defective detective. And I hadn't come across her as an actor before.
2: Yes, I've seen her in a couple of things. Mm. But in this, she's outstanding, isn't
7: yeah.
2: she? So, Yosha, I know you haven't seen this yet, but what's the last series that you binged on TV?
8: That's a good question, actually. I tried to watch the second season of Beef because I really loved the first one, mm-hmm. but the second season wasn't
2: to your liking.
8: No,
2: yeah,
8: wasn't but your the cup first of tea. One was great.
2: Okay, yeah. Can I just recommend another thing that I've been banging on about, which won a couple of Emmys this week? DTF St. Louis, if you haven't seen it.
7: No, you told me about that and yes. I got my husband to watch it. So he binged for me. But yes,
2: and
7: completely
2: did he
7: like it? He absolutely loved it and he did it on your recommendation.
2: Yes! Thank you so much. You're listening to The Arts Hour from the BBC World Service. Let's turn the spotlight onto you and your film now, Yosha. A bit of background first. Yosha Bongard's German filmmaker. His work has explored what happens when our private lives become public performance. His first feature-length documentary, Pornfluencer, looked at the online adult content industry. And now we have his feature film debut, Baby Star. Baby Star turns the influencer economy into a darkly funny but unsettling family story. 16-year-old Luca has grown up as the star of her parents' hugely successful social media empire until the prospect of another baby makes her question where daughter ends and product begins. She then starts to reject the only world she knows. Baby Star takes a sharp look at childhood, parental ambition, and what it means to grow up in public and be commodified. Yosha, what was the question or the idea that first lodged in your mind that led to Baby Star? What did you want to investigate and explore?
8: Actually, the idea came when I was working on the documentary you mentioned, Pornfluencer, because at first we really wanted to show a portrait about this couple who is kind of the ethical new porn, but we still found there are very old and patriarchy systems running also in their relationship. And while we were editing this film, I was thinking about my first feature and the idea of a kid suing its parents because they displayed her on social media came up. And then from there, it developed into Baby Star. And I think we tried to also get a lot of what we know from family into it.
2: So Luca has grown up. She has everything, we think. Millions of followers, beautiful home, beautiful things. But she's grown up essentially performing her own childhood. So what interested you about that collision between being a daughter and being a product?
8: I mean, what I find very interesting is that we tend to commodify every aspect of our lives nowadays, and that we really try not to only perform in the best way we can for everybody, but also for ourselves. And I find it quite interesting how a kid who grew up performing and also sees performances of their parent develops an own self, and or if she is just performing and doesn't know how not to perform, you know.
2: Luca's parents are enjoying their life and they're living off all this big money that they make from their brand deals and their ad revenue. And now they're ready to capitalize on Luca's personally trained AI model, this digital copy of her. How close are we to that happening in real life?
8: I mean, it was interesting because this idea came from the app Replica.
2: Replica being one of a number of companies who allow people to create photorealistic video clones of human speakers.
8: In 2023, they had issues with Italy, or legal issues with Italy, and then they had to like avoid their avatars, and so many people lost their loved ones because of this, because like they lost their avatars, which were their love interests. And this idea sparked this avatar for Luca, because I had the feeling it's very interesting to have herself talking to herself.
2: Yeah.
8: And not to have a companion with her, but an echo chamber again. So we are already there. So when we imagined it in 23, it was kind of a little sci-fi thing, but now children or people in their youth are talking to an AI about their intimate problems.
2: It really scares me. Critical thinking and emotional faculties are just going to be dulled, I think. You made a little nod to the Truman Show in that line when the father says to his family, "If I don't see you, good afternoon, good evening, and good night." Now, for people who haven't seen the Truman Show, it's a film about a man played by Jim Carrey who discovers his entire existence has been for the benefit of a reality show. Why did you want to reference that movie?
8: Actually, it's one of my favorite movies. And always when I pitched a baby star to people around 50, they were like, "Ah, the Truman Show." And I was like, "Yeah, the Truman Show." Okay. And so I thought, and I really like to make references in films. I think it's nice to give props to your heroes somehow.
2: Yeah. How do you view Luca? Because, I mean, she's a product of the world that we live in right now. She knows how to perform, manipulate attention. She understands all that machinery. But is she a victim? Is she a participant? Is she something more complicated? How do you see her?
8: I mean, I always try not to judge on my own characters, or like not judge at people at all, which is quite complicated, because I feel
2: you must be a saint if you don't.
8: No, I'm not a saint, and I really judge a lot of people, but in the background, you know. but I think it's interesting more to see the systematic aspect of it and see why people are doing what they are doing and why our influencers now like to exploit all their lives. I think what is most crucial to me is I feel like at the moment we give people value when they have a lot of people watching them, or like how do you say it, like
2: a big audience.
8: Yeah.
2: Yes.
8: And I think that's very bad, because not the audience is like defining how people are, but their own values, actually.
2: It's a strange measurement, isn't it?
8: Yeah, it is.
2: Why was humor so important to you in this film?
8: Oh, I think humor is important in life.
2: Yeah.
8: And every drama needs a lot of humor in it. And sometimes in Germany, we lack some humor in our films.
2: But this is particularly sophisticated, dark humor. I loved it.
8: Thank you.
2: I loved it. Tell me about the decision with your cinematographer, Jakob Sinsel, to often sort of shoot Luca and everyone from an angle that's quite high, and also from a distance, because it felt like we were maybe watching surveillance, or what was that? Where did that come from?
8: Yeah, I think you answered it already, because you felt like watching her, and that's what we wanted to let the audience feel, that they are constantly watching and that they are also complicit in this thing, because we are watching influencers and they can exploit their family and their children.
2: Yeah. And tell us a little bit about the score that you chose.
8: Mm-hmm. So I worked with Jonas Vogler on the score, and he's one of my long-term collaborators already. And what was really important to us is that this feels kind of quirky and techy, but also quite near to ourselves. And so Jonas used a lot of his voice and then distorted it in the end.
2: Oh, okay.
8: So that we have both like this direct feeling of humanity and this technical mixing up.
2: What do you see your purpose as in terms of being a filmmaker? What are you trying to understand? What might you be trying to change? Or is it that you want to keep making people have a dialogue about issues? What is it?
8: That's one of the things that I really want to achieve, is that we get into a dialogue more and more again within our society. I think speaking with each other and understanding each other is so important. But also I think of myself as a political human being, and I also want to be political in my arts, but also chronicle our times somehow. Yeah.
2: And what's next for you? What can we look forward to?
8: I'm actually shooting the sixth season of a Sherman TV show at the moment, which is a culture clash comedy, and it's a lot of fun. And I just wrote the second draft of a treatment for my next feature film, which is called Your Body, and circles around pregnancy, abortion, and parenthood.
2: Oh, light-hearted fare then.
8: Yeah, and it's actually a love story turning into a body horror. So.
2: Okay. Well, we look forward to both of those.
8: Hopefully not longer than 5 years.
2: Yosha Bongard, thank you for now. And the film is Baby Star. Let's talk about a story that's been dominating a lot of our social media feeds this week. US rapper Macklemore was dropped from Ed Sheeran's US tour, having called for a free Palestine during two concerts in New Jersey. So Macklemore said on Instagram that the boycott had been organised by Robert Kraft, the billionaire owner of the Gillette Stadium in Massachusetts, which was one of the venues on Ed Sheeran's tour. Robert Kraft is also a prominent supporter of Israel among sports figures. He formed the Foundation to Combat Anti-Semitism in 2019. He has also said that his venue wouldn't provide a platform for hate speech, and also accused the rapper of a broader history of anti-Semitic rhetoric. All the remaining support acts on Ed Sheeran's US tour quit too, including Phineas, the brother of pop star Billie Eilish, who said in a statement, "Artists must not be silenced when they speak up for the oppressed." Ed Sheeran said he wouldn't be drawn into a public debate over Gaza. He stressed that he wasn't responsible for Macklemore being removed from the tour, and said he was appalled at the suffering and pain caused on both sides as a human tragedy. He also said that those who come to my shows don't expect a political forum. And he said, "I respect Macklemore's strength of purpose to stand up and shout for what he believes." Larushka, how do you feel about where the line should be drawn, if at all, with what high-profile performers can say and show of their political views on stage?
7: Well, I think there are sort of competing freedoms here. Obviously, there is the artistic freedom to speak, but you know, there's also the promoter's freedom to finance and curate the event that they've chosen, and the headline artist's freedom to decide what the concert is. Because I mean, I think the key thing here is it isn't Macklemore's own tour.
2: I exactly wanted to bring up that point. He was a supporter.
7: Yeah, he was a supporter. And if Ed Sheeran wants to keep his tour apolitical, then that's his decision, and he should have people who are part of that.
2: Yeah. Yeah, so competing interests there. Yosha, what do you think?
8: I mean, I think we had also the same conversation happening at the Berlinale Film Festival this year. And what I really want to say is that we still have to talk to each other and really listen to each other, because I think Wim Wenders, the great director from Germany, was really misunderstood in what he was saying.
2: Can you just remind us what he said?
8: Yeah, he said that we are not politicians as artists, and what he meant was that we don't have to act as politicians, but as like empathetic artists, so that we don't get too drawn into politics. But this also means that you can speak up, that you can say your stance about conflicts, but you are not a politician in the end.
2: So, Larushka, this is obviously a highly contested subject, lots of vested interests, passionately held convictions on both sides. Is there a change in who holds the power and influence in these sort of global conversations?
7: Well, I think, I mean, obviously it's that, you know, you feel that McNamara is the sort of disempowered one. But I mean, it works both ways, because I understand that he cancelled his own concert a couple of years ago in Dubai because of allegations that the UAE was supporting Sudan's rapid support forces, which they denied. So anyway, that's a sort of flip side. So that's the artist using his economic power to withdraw from a venue. So it can work, the power can shift from one to another.
2: Do you think this will undermine Ed Sheeran's popularity?
7: No, I don't think it will. I think, it makes him perhaps less credible and cool amongst his peers. And perhaps some of his fans might look down on sort of have a political stance, but he's got such a wide fan base.
2: And that's what he states, doesn't he?
7: Yeah.
2: And a lot of big concerts now happen in sports stadia. How much do you think this might make global artists think more carefully about where they perform?
7: I don't think it will make much of a difference in terms of where they perform. And I think it depends really about the artist, where they're coming from, what they want to say. I think it's done on an individual basis.
2: Thank you both. Finally, on today's Arts Hour, last week we heard from Thai drummer Salin about being one of the last musicians to perform at the BBC's legendary Maida Vale studios. And this week we bring you the very last person to record a live session there, Zephyr Rehman, a doubly historic moment because she is also the first Bangladeshi singer to do so. Zephyr was not widely known until going viral with her song Jhumka, a collaboration with Bengali American pop singer Muza. It currently has over 170 million YouTube views, so we didn't think it needed more exposure. Instead, we're going to play Tir. And here's Zephyr introducing it to the BBC's Nadia.
9: So Tir is very, it's fun. It's really fun, dancey. It's very alpha, sassy women.
2: Yeah.
9: But in Bangladesh, you know, context. So I really wanted to create something for the girls out there, for the women out there.
2: And Tir definitely does that. I mean, the video is amazing.
9: Yeah, by the way. And for the women out there to have, you know, feel sassy, feel alpha, and have a good time. So Tir is more of that.
2: Yeah,
9: it's groovy. It's in Bangla, but it's with
2: and Tir means arrow, right?
9: Arrow.
2: So you're kind of, the context of this song is, I've got the arrow. I hold the power.
9: Right. And it's Bengali, but it's mixed with Afrobeat. So that created a different vibe for the people out there, and the girls love to dance on that song.

Zephyr singing Tear live in session. That's it for this week's Arts Hour. Thank you for your ears, and thank you to both my guests, Laruska Ivanzadeh and Yosha Bongard. If you like the Arts Hour as a podcast, we can now be found by searching for Artists at Work wherever you get your BBC podcasts. Then hit like and subscribe, then you won't miss future episodes. For now, for me, Nikki Badey, studio managers Dave O'Neill and Jackie Marjoram, and producers Nikki Paxman and Kieran Birmingham, see you next week.

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2: 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On this Monday morning, let's get our weather forecast straight from the Mount Washington Observatory here on NHPR.
3: Areas of fog will slow a few morning commutes, with some areas seeing visibility reduced to a quarter mile or less. Overhead, a mostly cloudy start to the day will become partly sunny by the afternoon as high pressure builds down from the north. Despite the added sunshine, though, temperatures will remain below normal for late September, with highs ranging in the upper 50s in Colebrook, lower 60s in Bartlett, upper 60s in Nashua, and lower 60s in Rye. Overnight, the ridge continues to build as an area of low pressure to our south brings partly cloudy skies across the state. The mostly clear, calm, and cold conditions will result in areas of frost developing north of the lakes region after midnight. Lows range in the lower 30s in Pittsburgh, upper 30s in Lincoln, mid 40s in Keene, and upper 40s in Portsmouth. Tuesday, a Rex blocking pattern will settle over the region as high pressure settles to our north and low pressure stalls to our south. Highs range lower 60s in Stark, lower 60s in Bristol, lower 60s in Jaffrey, and lower 60s in Seabrook. For NHPR, this is meteorologist Ryan Knapp reporting from the Mount Washington Observatory.
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6: I'm Michelle Martin.
7: And I'm Leila Fadel. Nearly 3 years since the start of the war in Gaza in response to a devastating Hamas attack on Israel, journalist Akbar Shahid Ahmed has written an account detailing the period, October 7th, 2023 to January of 2025. It's focused on the Biden administration's decisions in that time, and it's called Crossing the Red Line, Biden, his advisors, and Israel's war in Gaza.
8: For posterity, it's really important to understand how and why officials were making the decisions that have led to the outcomes we still see in Gaza today.
7: His writings are based on interviews with more than 150 officials and others involved. It paints the Biden administration as unwilling to rein in Israel's devastating response in Gaza, as evidence mounted of possible war crimes, starvation, and indiscriminate killing in Gaza.
8: The really clear pattern, and that was really never really broken, was insularity. This kind of sense that this circle of four or five men, including President Biden, just weren't necessarily listening to other government experts, even at the highest level. Biden, of course, having been a foreign policy expert in his own telling, having worked on this for decades and knowing Netanyahu for decades, feeling he could manage Netanyahu.
7: Did President Biden have a red line?
8: President Biden made clear that Israel's treatment of the town of Rafah, where by that point 1.4 million Palestinians were sheltering, would represent a red line. He said it repeatedly, arguing that if Israel treated Rafah the way it had other parts of Gaza, he would cut off some level of American weaponry. Very quickly, as Israel openly, flagrantly violated Biden's red line, the administration not only didn't chastise them, they started to support the Israeli narrative that the red line wasn't being crossed.
7: Why did the policy play out this way?
8: The impact of careerism in Washington, D.C. on this policy just can't be overstated. So I think about, for instance, a State Department lawyer who I talked to involved in multiple war crimes investigations, who said to me, we had all worked together in the Obama administration. We were working together now under Biden. We would probably work together again in the future. So no one wanted to be the person to rock the boat. Mm. Of course, there's other factors like the president's own doubting of the Palestinian experience. We saw this when he came out and talked about not trusting the Palestinian death toll.
7: Was there ever a turning point for the administration where they felt that actually this bloodshed in Gaza is

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0: And HPR, news from New Hampshire and NPR.
8: Good morning. The president is now saying the giant arch he wants to build near Arlington Cemetery is for national security. After resistance by an array of critics, he posted about it being a storehouse for drones, ammunition, and even sniper nests. Not making this up. It is Morning Edition from NHPR. I'm Rick Antley. Trump is also following through on threats to ban media outlets he doesn't like from the White House. Reporters from CNN, MS Now, and Politico had their passes revoked. Also, how does the FAA plan to use AI to regulate flights? And Russia's ruling party triumphed once again in elections without any genuine opposition. Also, new data shows how above-average temperatures are becoming, well, the new normal. It's Monday. It is September 21st. The news and forecast next.
9: Live from NPR News in Washington, I'm Korva Coleman. World leaders are gathering at the United Nations in New York this week. It's for the General Assembly's high-level debate. NPR's Michelle Kellerman reports President Trump will be among the first speakers tomorrow morning.
10: This is the last General Assembly for Secretary General Antonio Guterres, who has raised concerns about a fragmented world. He's pushing for a ceasefire in Russia's war against Ukraine and de-escalation in the Persian Gulf. The leaders of Brazil, Kenya, Canada, and the European Union echo that, writing in a joint op-ed in the Financial Times, calling for cooperation over fragmentation. Climate change and AI are expected to be major themes, though last year President Trump called climate change a hoax. In addition to his speech, he's expected to meet Ukraine's president and Venezuela's interim leader, who took over after the U.S. ousted Nicolas Maduro. Michelle Kellerman, NPR News, New York.
9: Today, President Trump meets New York City Mayor Zohran Mamdani at the mayor's mansion. City officials in Austin, Texas, are demanding more information about why ICE agents shot and injured a Hispanic motorist yesterday. The Homeland Security Department says the man was a citizen of Venezuela who was supposed to be deported from the U.S. Austin Mayor Kirk Watson is furious.
11: I'm extremely unhappy. A person being shot on the streets of Austin by someone purporting to be law enforcement, particularly when it's ICE.
9: The man was reported to be in serious but stable condition at a local hospital in Austin. Dozens of community members gathered at the shooting scene to protest. The mayor of Austin is seeking an independent investigation. The Department of Homeland Security says it has the man in federal custody pending removal from the U.S. Turkey says it's ready to provide Saudi Arabia with military help following drone strikes on the Saudi capital by the Iranian-backed Houthi rebels based in Yemen. NPR's Hadil Alshelchi reports it's the first test of a defense pact signed last month by Turkey, Saudi Arabia, and Pakistan.
12: In a press conference, Turkish Foreign Minister Hakan Fidan said Saudi Arabia may require, quote, military assistance, especially on, quote, some technical issues. Fidan said Turkey was ready to assist with those needs, but didn't outline exactly what they may be. Some experts say it could involve air defense systems. In August, Saudi Arabia and Turkey, along with Pakistan, signed a pact called the Mecca Joint Defense Agreement. It features a provision similar to NATO's Article 5 that an attack on one country is an attack on all and a promise to share defense intelligence. Turkey is also a NATO member with its second largest military. Fidan has previously cautioned Saudi Arabia not to get dragged into the U.S. war with Iran. Hadil Alshalchi, NPR News, Istanbul.
9: This is NPR.
8: Live from NHPR News, I'm Rick Antley. Climate change means above-average temperatures are becoming the new normal. NHPR's Kate Dario has more on new data from this summer's weather in New Hampshire.
13: Summer temperatures were well above average across the state this year, according to the National Oceanic and Atmospheric Administration. From June through August, the average temperature across the state was 66.8 degrees Fahrenheit. That's 2.8 degrees hotter than the 20th century average. That makes 2026 the seventh warmest summer ever recorded in the state. Nationally, it was the hottest summer ever recorded across the contiguous United States. It was an average season in terms of precipitation in New Hampshire, but it got drier as the summer went on. Abnormally dry and drought conditions have returned to some pockets of the state. Last summer was the driest in state history. Kate Dario, NHPR News.
8: Manchester-Boston Regional Airport wants to hear from you as it plans for the next 20 years. The airport's putting together its 2027 Master Plan Update. That's an FAA-required long-term planning study that evaluates an airport's existing facilities, future needs, and areas of development. Two public meetings are to be held for people to provide input and learn about the process. The first is coming up on Wednesday at 6 p.m. at Londonderry High School, and the second on Thursday, also at 6 p.m., at Manchester Community College. A Massachusetts man playing three-card poker at a Nashua casino recently enjoyed some good fortune. The player, whose name was not released, placed a $5 side bet. He was then dealt a straight flush and further upped his good fortune by hitting the top prize on what's called the progressive jackpot. By the end of his run, he turned $5 into more than $400,000, the largest single payout of its type, according to Nash Casino. In sports, the Patriots controlled Sunday's home opener against the Steelers from the start. They came away with a 20-3 victory in Week 2. And even after losing at Tampa Sunday, the Red Sox are going to the postseason, thanks to a loss by Houston. It's Boston's second straight trip to the postseason. Boston will likely play the Yankees in the wild card series. Your forecast, some mist and fog this morning, but it'll be turning partly sunny later on. Highs this afternoon from the upper 50s to mid-60s. Partly cloudy and cool tonight, some frost north of the lakes, mid-30s to upper 40s after midnight. And then partly sunny overall on Tuesday, temperatures statewide in the 60s. A little damp right now, 50 degrees here in Concord.
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1: It's Morning Edition on NHPR, 619. Ahead, the president says he's banned CNN, MS Now, and Politico from the White House.
2: They purposely write negative news, and they do that because they want to try and diminish the Republicans and a Republican administration.
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3: President Trump ran his campaign on the motto, America First. But his administration has involved itself in the affairs of countries like Brazil, Venezuela, Greenland, Canada, and more. How Trump and his allies are changing foreign policy for personal gain. That's next time on 1A.
1: After the news, 10 o'clock this morning from NHPR. There's some mist and fog this morning, but it's going to be turning partly sunny as we get through the day. Highs this afternoon from the upper 50s to mid-60s. A little cooler than average. Partly cloudy and cool tonight. In fact, some areas of frost north of the lakes region after midnight. Mid-30s to the upper 40s. Partly sunny on Tuesday. Temperatures in the 60s. 49 degrees right now in Concord. 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Good morning.

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1: It's Morning Edition on NHPR. Immigrants applying for a green card could potentially be denied now if they or their children have received any kind of public benefits, like food or housing assistance, Medicaid, even free school lunch. That's under the Trump administration's new public charge rule. Details on that with the Marketplace Morning Report in 10 minutes. 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
2: In a time when Americans seem so divided, one issue might be uniting them: data centers. Julie Briskman has been at the forefront of the fight in Loudoun County, Virginia, which has more than 250 of them.
3: I get calls from Delaware, from Ohio, Texas, about what do we do? They're knocking on our door.
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1: 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Right now, meteorologist Ryan Knapp for the Mount Washington Observatory takes a look at the statewide NHPR forecast.
4: Overhead, a mostly cloudy start to the day will become partly sunny by the afternoon as high pressure builds down from the north. Despite the added sunshine, though, temperatures will remain below normal for late September, with highs ranging in the upper 50s in Colebrook, lower 60s in Bartlett, upper 60s in Nashua, and lower 60s in Rye. Overnight, the ridge continues to build as an area of low pressure to our south brings partly cloudy skies across the state. The mostly clear, calm, and cold conditions will result in areas of frost developing north of the lakes region after midnight. Lows range in the lower 30s in Pittsburgh, upper 30s in Lincoln, mid 40s in Keene, and upper 40s in Portsmouth. Tuesday, a Rex blocking pattern will settle over the region as high pressure settles to our north and low pressure stalls to our south. Highs range lower 60s in Stark, lower 60s in Bristol, lower 60s in Jaffrey, and lower 60s in Seabrook. For NHPR, this is meteorologist Ryan Knapp reporting from the Mount Washington Observatory.
1: Okay, sitting at 49 now in Concord, clearing skies, 50 in Hanover, 48 degrees in Colebrook.

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2: And I'm Michelle Martin. Good morning. China's detention of a U.S. citizen could be on the agenda when President Trump hosts Chinese President Xi Jinping this week. Min Xin heads the think tank, the Institute for Strategy and Policy, Myanmar. Last month, the State Department declared him, quote, wrongfully detained. Michael Sullivan reports.
3: Sylvia Xin remembers June 3rd as a typical Wednesday morning. She was scrambling to get her daughter off to high school. Her husband, Min, was heading out the door for a quick flight from their home in Chiang Mai, Thailand, to a conference in China's nearby Yunnan province. He even texted her when he landed a few hours later, then silence.
4: I thought he got carried away in the meeting. He just lost track of time. But then when his office called the hotel to see if he had checked in and they said no, that's when we started to worry.
3: She called the embassy the next day to report him missing.
4: On June 5th, the embassy was able to confirm that he has been detained. So I didn't know what happened to him for 2 days.
3: China's foreign ministry spokesman, Lin Zhen, confirmed his detention in a statement a week later. He said Min Xin was being held on suspicion of engaging in espionage and endangering China's national security. Allegations the U.S. and Min Xin's institute emphatically reject. Sylvia says the news hit her teenage daughter hard.
4: She looked up endangering national security on Google and she came to me crying and she's like, you know, is dad going to be okay?
3: She's doing better now. We're a practical family, Sylvia says. The couple met in California when Sylvia was working in the semiconductor industry. She doesn't quite remember the details of their first date, but
4: I think I must have taken him to a bookstore. It must be one of those used bookstores in Berkeley. You know, every used bookstore in any city that we've been to, we visited.
3: They lived in Fremont while he pursued his PhD at Berkeley and started their family in 2012. 4 years later, they moved to Thailand during Myanmar's brief democratic opening. Since their daughter was born, they've made it a point to spend every family birthday together. On his daughter Sue's 9th birthday, though, there was a snag.
4: It was during COVID, and he was on his way back to Chiang Mai, but he was in quarantine hotel.
3: So they found a workaround, and she and Sue flew to Bangkok from Chiang Mai to stand outside his hotel, then called him.
4: We asked him, can you open the window and show us the view? And he was really annoyed. He's like, why? Why do you want to see the view from my window all of a sudden? And he opened the window and we were across the street. My daughter claimed she saw him cry, but I didn't see it.
3: Earlier this month, their streak was broken, with Min Xin marking his birthday in detention, denied access to his family, and kept at an undisclosed location. They can only pass notes through U.S. consular officials who've met with him 4 times since his detention. They've told Sylvia her husband is staying strong, and she's staying hopeful President Trump can help win his release when he meets with President Xi this week. Until then,
4: I want him to know that our daughter, Sue, and I love him, and we are waiting for him to come home, and I have faith that we're going to be together again.
3: For NPR News, I'm Michael Sullivan in Chiang Rai, Thailand.
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5: I'm Rick Ganley. Good morning. Coming up on Morning Edition, the U.N. Secretary General is not happy with the global state of affairs.
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5: More on what he plans to do about this as world leaders gather in New York City for the UN General Assembly this week. 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
7: I'm Scott Tong. With fall weather upon us, leaves changing in parts of the country, it's a good time to get out and hike. 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
5: 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You can join NHPR's Jackie Harris at the Music Hall in Portsmouth tonight for our latest Writers on a New England Stage. She'll be sitting down with New York Times bestselling author R.F. Kuang to discuss her new novel, Taipei Story. That's tonight. Get your tickets right now at themusichall.org. Overall, a partly sunny day. Temperature is getting into the upper 50s to mid-60s this afternoon.

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8: Good morning. More than 100 leaders will be at the UN this week for its annual summit. How effective can the UN be in such a divided world? We'll hear from a former Deputy Secretary General in this hour of Morning Edition from NHPR. I'm Rick Ganley. Diesel literally fuels the economy. That fuel is at record highs, making lots of things more expensive. We'll drill down into how that's showing up in farmers' day-to-day operations. Also, some former Biden officials now say they would have handled the war in Gaza differently. A new book outlines who they were listening to and who they were not. Also, how older adults in New Hampshire face distinct challenges that make them vulnerable to housing instability. This is Monday. It is September 21st. On this day in 1981, the Senate confirmed Sandra Day O'Connor to the Supreme Court, first woman to serve on the High Court. The news is next.
9: Live from NPR News in Washington, I'm Corva Coleman. President Trump has been pushing to build a gigantic gilded triumphal arch in Washington, D.C., near Arlington National Cemetery. Trump has previously said it's to honor the nation's 250th birthday, but also to honor himself. Now, he says he's going to use the arch as a huge military complex. It's to hold large amounts of weapons and positions for military snipers. Opponents say there's no military reason for this. The Pentagon's right there. But NPR's Franco Ordonez says just as when the Trump tore down part of the White House for his ballroom, there doesn't seem to be a quick way to stop this project.
10: In this case, he's essentially ignoring many of the traditional processes in place, you know, skipping Congress and taking what is a very liberal interpretation of his own executive authority. And frankly, daring those opposed to him to try to stop him. And like the ballroom, many fear that he will move too quickly, much more quickly than the courts can respond, to the point where it just gets very, very hard to kind of turn the clock back or stop or slow the project to make a difference.
9: NPR's Franco Ordonez reporting. Customers who use heating oil could pay sharply higher costs for it this winter as the war with Iran continues. Many households are already paying substantially more for gas and groceries. NPR's Windsor Johnston reports.
11: The fallout from higher oil prices won't end at the gas pump. Mark Wolf is the head of the National Energy Assistance Directors Association. He says people who depend on heating oil will really feel it when the cold weather arrives.
12: They're getting hit twice because they're already paying more for gasoline, and now their home's heating oil has gone up more than 50% since the start of the war. Last year, it paid about $1,750. This year, it could go as high as $3,000.
11: That could be especially difficult for people on fixed incomes. Wolf says the Trump administration has not increased energy assistance and argues that pulling back from clean energy programs leaves families more vulnerable to volatile fuel prices. Windsor Johnston, NPR News.
9: Russia says three people were killed when Ukraine launched a drone attack on Moscow. NPR's Charles Maines reports.
13: The casualties came after drones struck a Moscow apartment building. An oil refinery was also attacked, despite claims by President Trump that both Russia and Ukraine had agreed to halt strikes on energy infrastructure. Russia's defense ministry said Ukraine launched some 1,600 drones, all told, with about a third targeting the capital. The attacks also came as 3 days of voting to determine the makeup of Russia's parliament, the Duma, wrapped on Sunday. Early returns showed President Putin's ruling United Russia bloc dominating the field, what the Kremlin is expected to claim as a mandate for continuing the war. Yet anti-war candidates were stripped from the ballot ahead of the vote, leaving pro-war factions the only choice for voters.
9: This is NPR News.
8: Live from NHPR News, I'm Rick Ganley. Climate change means temperatures that would have been considered above average are becoming increasingly normal. That was the case this past summer in New Hampshire when temperatures were well above average across the state, according to new data from the National Oceanic and Atmospheric Administration. From June through August, the average statewide temperature was 66.8 degrees Fahrenheit. That's almost 3 degrees hotter than the 20th century average. Nationally, it was the hottest summer ever across the U.S.
14: Manchester-Boston Regional Airport wants to hear from you as it plans for the next 20 years. The airport is putting together its 2027 Master Plan Update, a FAA-required long-term planning study that evaluates an airport's existing facilities, future needs, and areas of development. Two public meetings are to be held for people to provide input and learn about the process. The first is coming up this Wednesday at 6 p.m. at Londonderry High School. The second is on Thursday, also at 6 p.m., at Manchester Community College. As Massachusetts' cannabis industry continues to grow, regulators in that state are preparing for the next chapter in legal weed, so-called weed cafes. The first licenses will roll out early next year for pre-existing dispensaries, allowing customers to consume weed at that location. Even after the licenses are approved, it'll still take time for businesses to physically build out their consumption sites. The commissioner says construction projects like that can take longer for weed stores since banks won't finance them.
15: All of our businesses, they don't have access to regular capital. Like, they cannot go to the bank and get a business loan. They cannot get a business line of credit.
14: That's because cannabis is still illegal on the federal level. Massachusetts cities and towns will also have to opt in for social consumption to allow it in their community. If the process moves swiftly, the first weed cafes could open next year. In sports, the Patriots controlled Sunday's home opener against the Steelers from the start, coming away with a 20-3 victory in Week 2. Even after losing at Tampa on Sunday, the Red Sox are going to the postseason thanks to a loss by Houston. It's Boston's second straight trip to the postseason. Boston will likely play the Yankees in the wild card series. Our forecast right now, some mist and fog moves out, turning partly sunny this morning. Highs in the afternoon from the upper 50s to mid-60s. Partly cloudy and cooler tonight. Areas of frost north of the Lakes region. That's after midnight. It'll be in the mid-30s to upper 40s. Looks partly sunny on Tuesday with temperatures generally in the 60s. Have some sunshine right now here in Concord, 48 degrees, 50 in Hanover, 48 in Colebrook, 51 at the coast in Portsmouth.
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14: That'd be you. I'm Rick Ganley, and this is NHPR.

0: John, what are the fundamental constants of nature?
1: Do you want me to give you a list of all of them?
0: Well, we can save that for next episode, but as a whole, what are they?
1: So there's like 51 fundamental constants in nature that define what reality is. Some of them are really interesting. For example, the speed of light, the absolute speed limit for anything that carries energy or information in a vacuum. It's like 186,262 miles per second. That's a fundamental constant, right? So that's an important one. There's also something called Planck's constant, which sets the scale of quantum effects determining how energy is absorbed and emitted in discrete packets, or quanta. It's the basis of quantum mechanics.
0: So why is it important for scientists to define these constants?
1: They're like the foundation of physical laws. They allow scientists to use equations to accurately predict everything that's going to happen. They can predict how two atoms are going to combine or not combine to form molecules, and what kind of atoms can exist. It helps us define the material world around us. One of the really important things about these fundamental constants is they are universal constants. They don't just work on Earth, or they just don't work in the solar system that we live in. They operate uniformly across great distances throughout the universe. So by discovering them and understanding them here allows us to understand things at great distances that took place long ago. So it really teaches us about how the world around us and the universe around us functions, and really where our place in that is.
0: Well, John, thanks as always.
1: Yeah, you're welcome.
0: If you have questions about the night sky, send us an email, cosmic@nhpr.org. For New Hampshire Public Radio, I'm Patrick McNamee King.
2: 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Some mist and fog have moved out. A partly sunny day overall. Temperatures this afternoon in the 50s and 60s across New Hampshire. Grab the sunglasses as you head out.
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4: It's Morning Edition from NPR News. I'm Michelle Martin.
2: And I'm Steve Inskeep. Maybe you've had this experience recently. You're driving past a gas station. You see the price for gas. You say, wow. And then you see the other number, the number for diesel. And that's a big wow, because it's even higher. This morning, the national average for diesel is more than $6.51 per gallon, according to AAA. That's another economic consequence of the war with Iran. And when energy is more expensive, it affects the cost of everything else. Here to tell us more is NPR Stephen Bisaha. Good morning, sir.
5: Good morning. Maybe not a good morning for commuters, unfortunately, good morning.
2: No, you're in Alabama. I assume it's pretty expensive there as well as here in Washington, D.C. How quickly are prices rising?
5: Yeah, they are rising shockingly fast right now. Like, the previous record was $5.85, and that was broken at the start of the month, and now we are already 66 cents higher than that. Most drivers, they are probably paying more attention to the cost of filling up gasoline. That's also gone up about 38 cents this month. Jet fuel has also been climbing, and that's not far ahead of Americans starting to book, like, Thanksgiving and other holiday travel. But really, diesel has seen the steepest climbs lately.
2: And why does that matter so much to the economy?
5: Yeah, talk to people filling up with diesel, and they give you a simple answer. If you want to haul something heavy, you use diesel. Diesel is literally the fuel the U.S. economy runs on. It's more fuel efficient than gas, and when you're hauling tons of furniture or wheat or candles or whatever goods you want to across the country, diesel is generally how you do it. And in some cases, the drivers filling up with diesel are passing along some of those higher fuel costs to other businesses. We're not seeing that hit store shelves necessarily yet, but we are bracing for it.
2: Yeah, sure. So this is part of the inflation picture. The Federal Reserve did just raise interest rates, which is their marquee tool against inflation. But does it help with diesel?
5: Unfortunately, not. I mean, interest rates don't really affect fuel prices. Now, higher interest rates can help tamp down other sources of inflation. Like, if diesel is the literal fuel behind the economy, borrowed money is this figurative fuel for the economy. Borrowing is how people buy houses. I mean, think mortgages. Businesses borrow to grow and build. Like, there is a ton of borrowing happening right now to fund data center construction.
6: Yep.
5: So the Federal Reserve raising interest rates is, it's all about making borrowing more expensive. And the idea is that would slow economic activity and ideally with it, slow inflation. But diesel prices going up, that is not about borrowing. That is primarily about the closure of the Strait of Hormuz and other oil routes, along with high cost of refining. More expensive borrowing doesn't get more oil out of the Middle East or make that oil any cheaper to refine. So the Fed raising rates could help with other causes of inflation. But when it comes to diesel, there's not much the Fed can do.
2: NPR's Stephen Bissaha, thanks for the update.
5: Thanks, Steve.
4: So let's focus on how high fuel costs are affecting farmers. We've called John Boyd Jr. for this. He is a fourth-generation farmer. He farms soybean, corn, and wheat and raises beef cattle in Southwest Virginia. He's also the founder and president of the National Black Farmers Association. Good morning, Mr. Boyd.
7: Good morning. Thank you so much for having me.
4: Well, thanks for coming, although you're already up early. So I think you're cutting corn right now. You last filled up your tractor on Saturday. How much did it cost you?
7: It costs roughly $1,000. Michelle, this is a national farm crisis for farmers. I'm paying $7 a gallon for diesel fuel, almost double of what I was paying last year this time. And so I'm having to come up with money that's really not in the budget. I'm already was marginalized from the president's tariffs. The war created input costs through the roof. All of these things have created a farm crisis here in America for America's farmers. We rely on diesel fuel to fill up our combines for picking corn. And this is harvest time, which is a critical time for farmers. I'm in the middle of my harvest and the price of diesel fuel has ran through the roof right here in the middle of harvest.
4: So what do you do when you're paying double what you would have paid last year for one fill-up? What do you do? Where does that money come from? How do you handle that?
7: I haven't figured it out. I think that's what farmers are going through all over this country. You know, what are we going to do? So I'm as my daddy would say, robbing Peter to pay Paul to find resources to pay for diesel fuel. I don't store diesel fuel at my farm, so I have to pay at the pump. I bring my truck there, put a couple hundred gallons in there, and come back and put it into my combine and try to make it work is what we're doing. And America's farmers are tough, but we're not going to make it like this because this administration has really taken farmers to a place where they've never been in this country, from the price of commodities such as corn, wheat, and soybeans. The corn is $5 a bushel, so there isn't any room to make up or add anything to it like a lot of people would think. That's the price that I'm selling corn for. And then I have to come up with the money to put this diesel fuel in there right at $1,000 every time I fill up.
4: So you know, the Chinese President Xi Jinping is visiting Washington this week. I believe that there was some sort of agreement that China would be buying more soybean purchases from the U.S. You remember there was a sort of back and forth, as you recall, over tariffs. You just referred to that. Are you seeing more demand for soybean coming from China?
7: No, we haven't seen China buying any more of the U.S. soybeans. But what has happened was China began to buy soybeans from Argentina after the president bailed out Argentina for $40 billion. Argentina circled back and got a soybean deal from China. The market has never really came back for soybeans. And next month, Michelle, I'll start harvesting, you know, soybeans. Mm-hmm. This thing has been a rippling effect. We have over 400 black farmers that are losing their farms right now that need financial assistance, and this administration hasn't done anything. All of the policies and the position that we're in is from President Trump's bad policies on America's farmers. So a lot of these farmers voted for this president three times fold, but now they find themselves losing their farm and no help from the administration and the president who says he loves farmers. So we had a critical time and we just haven't came up with it. And in the past, we've always struggled. But this time it's so many farmers that are facing farm foreclosure right now that we just don't have the resolve or the means to help them.
4: We only have about 40 seconds left here, but how are you feeling about this year's harvest?
7: Well, it's been an uphill battle, but you know, I'm a fourth-generation farmer, and my daddy said that when times are hard, buckle up and do what we do to keep our farm, and that's what I'm going to do here.
4: Like what, for example? Give me an example. Mr. Boyd, what are you going to do?
7: Well, I'm going to keep fighting, and that's what I'm going to do, and I'm going to do what, you know, what I've been trained to do from my forefathers. You know, we've been here before, and we're going to survive this administration, too.
4: All right. Well, hang in there. That's John Boyd, Jr. He's president of the National Black Farmers Association. Mr. Boyd, thank you.
7: Thank you so much for having me.
4: This is NPR News.
0: 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Coming up, hundreds of people answered Boston's Logan Airport's call, open casting call, to find an authentic local voice for announcements. 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
0: Here's your forecast now from the Mount Washington Observatory with meteorologist Ryan Knapp.
11: Overhead, a mostly cloudy start to the day will become partly sunny by the afternoon as high pressure builds down from the north. Despite the added sunshine, though, temperatures will remain below normal for late September, with highs ranging in the upper 50s in Colebrook, lower 60s in Bartlett, upper 60s in Nashua, and lower 60s in Rye. Overnight, the ridge continues to build as an area of low pressure to our south brings partly cloudy skies across the state. The mostly clear, calm, and cold conditions will result in areas of frost developing north of the lakes region after midnight. Lows range in the lower 30s in Pittsburgh, upper 30s in Lincoln, mid-40s in Keene, and upper 40s in Portsmouth. Tuesday, a Rex blocking pattern will settle over the region as high pressure settles to our north and low pressure stalls to our south. Highs range lower 60s in Stark, lower 60s in Bristol, lower 60s in Jaffrey, and lower 60s in Seabrook. For NHPR, this is meteorologist Ryan Knapp reporting from the Mount Washington Observatory.
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0: This is Morning Edition here on NHPR. New Hampshire's ongoing housing crisis has been an issue for people of all ages and financial statuses. But as NHPR's Jackie Harris reports, older adults face distinct challenges that make them vulnerable to housing instability.
12: Sherry Green and Lorianne Wingard are 63-year-old roommates, and they're best friends.
13: We both have the same warped sense of humor.
14: Yes, we're both goofy.
15: We love playing with words.
16: Yes, a lot of wordplay.
17: Able to roll with a joke.
12: But it's been a rough road to get here. Before living in their two-bedroom apartment together, they both struggled to find and keep affordable housing. Sherry was the first to move in here. She bought the apartment building on Manchester's west side about 10 years ago. She lived on one floor and she rented the other to a tenant.
13: I moved here from Concord, and I thought if I buy a two flat, I'll have someone help me pay the mortgage because they're going to be paying me rent. And that worked out really great for about 6 months until I lost my job and then my tenant lost her job.
12: Suddenly, keeping up with mortgage payments became impossible, and she couldn't find a new apartment she could afford to rent now that she was unemployed. Lauren has also struggled to find places to live. She came close to being homeless a few years before she began living with Sherry. She was supposed to move in with a friend at the time, but her plans fell apart.
6: And I almost ended up staying in my car because I didn't know where I was going to be because I couldn't afford anything, really. And I was spent time trying to think, well, where can I park this thing that I'm not going to be in trouble and get towed or get a ticket or get whatever. And that day I came into some money and I was able to get a place at the boarding house a couple blocks from here, really.
12: Nearly one in four New Hampshire residents who face homelessness for the first time are 55 and older. The number of older adults experiencing homelessness has also increased every year since 2020. A single incident can lead to an older adult losing their housing, but it's often several factors adding up. Christina Fitzpatrick with AARP New Hampshire says older adults face unique economic risks.
16: One is that if you're an older worker and you lose a job, it's often very hard for you to find another job or another job that pays as much. You're also at risk of your spouse or partner dying, which can cut your income by a lot, but it doesn't cut your expenses by a lot.
12: You're also more at risk of becoming disabled or suffering a medical emergency as you age. And fixed incomes constrain someone's ability to respond to these issues and hold on to housing. For some people, family members have to be their safety net. That was the case for Sherry.
13: I don't know where I'd be living if Pat hadn't come to my rescue.
12: Pat is Sherry's adult child, a software engineer in Massachusetts. When Pat heard that Sherry might lose her home, Pat and their wife decided to buy the building from Sherry and let her stay there.
17: You know, in retrospect, it was a little bit of desperation because there wasn't many other places that we could really find that my mom could afford or that we could afford for my mom. This is still probably the best situation.
12: Pat is charging Sherry and Lauren rent, but it's relatively low. Sherry found a new job and she pays about $400 a month. Lauren pays $500 a month. To break even on the mortgage, taxes, and building maintenance, Pat charges the tenants on the top floor rent that's closer to market rate. Many people don't have family who can swoop in and buy their home like Pat did. And even Pat isn't sure how long this setup will work.
17: It's still sometimes scary, right? Like she's getting on in years and, you know, she's had a steady job now for a while and that's really wonderful. But, you know, how many economic downturns is she away from not having that job?
12: This housing solution isn't what Sherry and Lauren had envisioned for themselves, but they've embraced it. They pick up each other's groceries or medications when one of them is sick, and they take care of the rosebush and flower beds in front of the house. Like good roommates, they look out for each other. Jackie Harris, NHPR News.
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19: In a time when Americans seem so divided, one issue might be uniting them: data centers. Julie Briskman has been at the forefront of the fight in Loudoun County, Virginia, which has more than 250 of them.
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18: 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Clouds to sunshine today. Temperatures in the upper 50s to mid-60s this afternoon.

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9: Good morning. The president's now saying the giant arch he wants to build near Arlington Cemetery is for national security. After resistance by an array of critics, he posted about being a storehouse for drones, ammunition, and even sniper nests. Not making that up. It's Morning Edition from NHPR. I'm Rick Gantley. Trump is also following through on threats to ban media outlets he doesn't like from the White House. Reporters from CNN and Politico had their passes revoked. Also, how does the FAA plan to use artificial intelligence to regulate flights? And Russia's ruling party triumphed once again in elections without any genuine opposition. Also, new data shows how above average temperatures are becoming the new normal. It's Monday. It is September the 21st.

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1: Live from NPR News in Washington, I'm Korva Coleman. President Trump is going to New York today ahead of the annual opening of the United Nations General Assembly. NPR's Michelle Kellerman has more.
2: First will be President Trump's address to the world body. That's tomorrow morning. And while he's been trying to pitch himself to the world as a peacemaker, the war he launched against Iran really overshadows this gathering. President Trump promised it wouldn't take long, but here we are many months in, and there's no sign the conflict is ending. Iran's president will be here. He'll be speaking a day after Trump. It's not clear if there'll be any kind of interaction between lower-level U.S. and Iranian officials, but U.S. officials haven't ruled that out.
1: NPR's Michelle Kellerman reporting. Before Trump's appearance at the U.N., he will meet with New York City Mayor Zohran Mamdani today. NPR's Brian Mann reports this will be the third meeting between the two men since Mamdani won election last year.
3: On paper, Trump, a MAGA Republican, and Mamdani, a Democratic Socialist, are political opposites, and at times they've criticized each other fiercely. But both have deep political and cultural roots in New York City, and their past encounters at the White House were seen as surprisingly cordial. According to Mamdani's office, today's planned meeting will happen at Gracie Mansion, the mayor's official residence in Manhattan. In a statement, city officials said the meeting will focus on issues affecting New York City and New Yorkers. In the past, the men have talked about housing and transportation projects. Mamdani has also hosted meetings with mayors from around the world ahead of the UN gathering, and he's meeting today with the president of Brazil. Brian Mann, NPR News, New York.
1: Three media organizations are suing the government after President Trump blocked them from the White House. CNN, MS Now, and Politico say the White House is blocking them because Trump objects to their reporting. They say it's a violation of the U.S. Constitution's First Amendment. NPR News has released a statement in support of the news organizations. NPR condemns the White House action without qualification. Germany's chancellor is dismissing calls to resign after the chancellor's ruling coalition suffered a setback in regional elections. NPR's Esme Nicholson reports from Berlin.
4: Just 2 weeks after Friedrich Merz's Conservatives halved their share of the vote in the state of Saxony-Anhalt, the party has ended up with its worst ever results since World War II in the northeastern state of Mecklenburg-Western Pomerania. Here, Merz's Social Democrat coalition partner has also been defeated by the far-right Alternative for Germany party, which ran an anti-immigration campaign. The AfD has even gained ground in liberal Berlin, but the clear winner here is the far-left party Die Linke, which pledges to make the capital affordable again. Speaking as the exit polls were announced, Merz admitted the results are a disaster, but defiantly vowed to push ahead with his federal agenda. For NPR News, I'm Esme Nicholson in Berlin.
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0: Live from NHPR News, I'm Rick Gamley. Climate change means above-average temperatures are becoming the new normal. NHPR's Kate Dario has more on some new data from this summer's weather in New Hampshire.
5: Summer temperatures were well above average across the state this year, according to the National Oceanic and Atmospheric Administration. From June through August, the average temperature across the state was 66.8 degrees Fahrenheit. That's 2.8 degrees hotter than the 20th century average. That makes 2026 the seventh warmest summer ever recorded in the state. Nationally, it was the hottest summer ever recorded across the contiguous United States. It was an average season in terms of precipitation in New Hampshire, but it got drier as the summer went on. Abnormally dry and drought conditions have returned to some pockets of the state. Last summer was the driest in state history. Kate Dario, NHPR News.
0: Manchester Boston Regional Airport wants to hear from you as it plans for the next 20 years. The airport's putting together its 2027 master plan update, an FAA-required long-term planning study that evaluates an airport's existing facilities, future needs, and areas of development. Two public meetings are set this week for people to provide input and learn about the process. The first is Wednesday at 6 p.m. at Londonderry High School. The second is on Thursday, also at 6 p.m. at Manchester Community College. A Massachusetts man playing three-card poker at a Nashua casino recently enjoyed some good fortune. The player, whose name was not released, placed a $5 side bet. He was then dealt the straight flush and further upped his good fortune by hitting the top prize on what's called the progressive jackpot. By the end of his run, he turned $5 into more than $400,000, the largest single payout of its type, according to the Nash Casino. In sports, the Patriots controlled Sunday's home opener against the Steelers from the start. They came away with a 20-3 victory yesterday in Week 2. Even after losing at Tampa Sunday, the Red Sox are going to the postseason. That's thanks to a loss by Houston. It'll be Boston's second straight trip to to the postseason. Boston likely will play the Yankees in the wildcard series. Your forecast, some mist and fog has moved offshore. Partly sunny across New Hampshire today with temperatures this afternoon in the upper 50s to mid-60s. Partly cloudy and cool tonight with some frost north of the Lakes region after midnight, mid-30s to upper 40s. And a partly sunny Tuesday, temperatures in the 60s statewide tomorrow. It is 54 in Portsmouth right now, 49 in Colebrook, 51 in Hanover, and 52 degrees here in Concord.

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1: It's 8:07. This is NHPR. I'm Rick Ganley. Good morning.

0: Merz said. Suda David Wilp of the German Marshall Fund says while there is talk of replacing him, Merz will counter any political reckoning with characteristic intransigence.
1: Merz himself has wanted to be chancellor for so long that he is probably loath to throw in the towel. And he also knows the bar is very high to oust a chancellor in Germany.
0: Speaking to public broadcaster ARD, federal leader of the far-right Alternative for Germany, or AfD, Alice Weidel, says the more Merz digs in his heels, the more her party profits while his sinks.
2: Und dementsprechend ist Friedrich Merz der falsche Kanzler.
0: Friedrich Merz is the wrong chancellor for the CDU and he is dragging the party down with him, she says. While the far-right AfD is the clear election winner in the northeastern state of Mecklenburg-Western Pomerania, in Berlin, the far-left party Die Linke brought home its best ever result. Its leader, Elif Erat, pledges to make Berlin affordable again. ERA made it clear that Berliners will not tolerate the AfD's racist policies.
3: In unserer Stadt hat die Liebe und die Gerechtigkeit.
0: In our city, love and justice have triumphed over hate, she said. For ERA to take office as mayor, she needs to form a government with at least two other parties. Friedrich Merz is finding that kind of consensus difficult with just one coalition partner. For NPR News, I'm Esme Nicholson in Berlin.
4: This is NPR News.
5: It's Morning Edition here on New Hampshire Public Radio. 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And in the next few minutes, we'll hear about a sweets business that specializes in a type of Peruvian shortbread cookie. We'll get hungry after the news. 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

0: Live from NPR News in Washington, I'm Dave Mattingly. President Trump says the 250-foot arch he wants built near Arlington National Cemetery will double as a national security asset for the U.S. military, complete with drones and sniper positions. Writing on Truth Social, the president says the military wants it for national security. The Department of Homeland Security and the FBI are investigating the wounding of a Venezuelan man in Texas by an officer with U.S. Immigration and Customs Enforcement. The man was shot in Austin after a traffic stop. It's prompting calls for an independent investigation, as NPR's Sergio Martinez Beltran reports.
1: Austin Councilmember Mike Siegel spoke to NPR from the scene of the shooting, which is just blocks from his home. He said the car of the person had at least two bullet holes in the passenger side. Photos from the scene confirmed that.
2: My hope today is that we can investigate what happened, and if an ICE officer committed a crime, that they will be fully prosecuted, and that we can hope to restore some semblance of law and order in this country.
1: It's unclear what led to the shooting. The Department of Homeland Security did not respond to NPR's request for comment. City officials said the man was in serious but stable condition. Sergio Martinez Beltran, NPR News.
0: DHS says the man entered the country illegally and his removal from the U.S. is pending. 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
3: Live from NHPR, I'm Rick Gamley. A new weekly series from NHPR is highlighting stories of Latino craft, culture, and community across New Hampshire for Hispanic Heritage Month. Reporter Lau Guzman spoke to baker Tanya Villanueva at her Wyndham home about her cottage business that specializes in a type of Peruvian shortbread cookie.
4: I think the easiest way to explain what an alfajor is, it's more like people describe it kind of like a sugar cookie, and it's two of them, and in the middle, it's a filling of dulce de leche. The dulce leche, most people describe it as a caramel type of texture. I never thought cooking or baking would be therapeutic for me, at least. I always said that I was going to marry a chef because I hated cooking, I hated baking. I started baking, and the alfajor kind of was just the easiest one to make over and over again. It makes me proud that I can, in a sense, show a little bit of where I'm from.

0: to other people, even if they're from Peru, because I think everyone has their own flavor to things. I have a full-time job. I have a part-time job and I'm a full-time mom. And I also do this. Aside from all that, I also bake and I sell that. So it can be sometimes exhausting, which is why I do it out of my own house, because I do it late at night when my son's asleep. I do it with my baby camera right next to me to make sure he's still asleep. And if I need to go run to the room and make sure that he stays asleep or he wakes up and I'm right there. I have to do this to make sure that when he grows up, he's that girl, like, he can accomplish his own dreams, his own goals. It's like, oh, my mom went after this, my dad went after this, and he knows that he can go after whatever he wants.
1: 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Some clouds this morning, some sun, though. Partly sunny overall today across the state. Highs this afternoon ranging from the upper 50s to mid-60s. Partly cloudy, cool tonight. In fact, some areas of frost just north of the Lakes region through the North Country after midnight. Mid-30s to upper 40s. Partly sunny back to the 60s on Tuesday. I'm Rick Ganley. Thanks for joining us. 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
3: And I'm Michelle Martin. Good morning. CNN, MS Now, and Politico are suing the Trump administration over the president's efforts to keep them out of the White House. On Friday, Trump said he was banning them because he didn't like what they were saying about him.
4: There's something wrong with a country that can allow people to write purposely negative stories. Now, if they want to write them, that's fine. But I don't have to let them into the people's house.
3: On Saturday, reporters from all three outlets said they were prevented from entering the White House grounds and had their access passes revoked. Let's hear from NPR media correspondent David Folkenflik. David, good morning.
5: Good morning, Michelle.
3: So you got a chance to look over these legal documents. What argument are the outlets making?
5: So the case has not yet been filed, but it is being filed this morning. They're making the case on pretty fundamental constitutional grounds. They say they're basing it on First Amendment grounds, that the president is trying to punish these outlets for their speech, their free speech, which is to say their coverage, and due process. That's the Fifth Amendment protection. Given that this kind of came out of nowhere by the president, clearly seems to be pretty arbitrary, and there's no chance for them to intercede and say, hey, hold on, slow this down, let us talk this through first, and is there a formal process through which we can appeal this decision? Sure didn't happen.
3: So can you share anything else about how all this unfolded?
5: Sure. So there was a social media post a little past 3 Eastern time on Friday on President Trump's Truth Social account saying he was banning the 3 news organizations you mentioned, that's CNN, MS Now, and Politico. He said that this was unfair. He said that this was that basically these organizations were biased against him and it shouldn't be allowed, and that other news organizations would happen soon. This has immediate implications. Over the weekend, each of these outlets reported that their reporters and journalists had been barred from entering the White House. I believe CNN, for example, has 40 journalists who are credentialed to be there on a permanent basis. And CNN was also scheduled today to be what's called the TV pool outlet from the White House and to follow the president, go to the United Nations General Assembly meetings in New York City. What is the TV pool? Well, basically, it's expensive and logistically complicated to cover live the president's actions, something that the networks have pooled for years. CNN is one of 5 outlets that does this. CBS, ABC, NBC, and Fox News are the others. the White House sends out daily guidance about who's going to be covering things from the White House, the press. They just skipped over who the pool is going to be for the TV feed, which is shared broadly, you know, with other outlets, of course, without charge, because that cost is being borne by those five major networks. And there's sort of these secondary outlets. That is, Hearst TV, Real America's Voice, which is a right-wing outlet, are listed as the secondary TV pool, but no primary TV pool is being listed at all. And the belief is, you know, there was a frenzy of communications among networks over the weekends. They're going to support one another. They're not going to step in if the president is barring CNN. They're saying, no, that's an attack on us all.
3: So the basic question here, David, is can the president really just decide unilaterally that he's going to bar news organizations because he doesn't like them?
5: So, you know, the short answer is we're going to find out in court on this case. But more broadly, it would seem on its face, absolutely not, that this violates constitutional protections. And there's a lot of case law in this over the years in which, you know, you don't have to admit someone. You don't have to let Dave Folkenflik come to the White House. But if you don't like his coverage, you can't then, on the basis of how he's done that, bar him from being there. That's called viewpoint discrimination. It's seen under previous rulings as a violation of the First Amendment.
3: Only 30 seconds left here, but do we have any sense of why now?
5: You know, he hasn't said. That's the most amazing thing. He hasn't pointed to anything other than to say he's been upset over the last 2 years, you know, presumably leading up to his presidency and during his return to the White House. But let's be honest, there's a lot of things for him not to like, because there are a lot of things going south for him right now. Coverage of the war in Iran, very unpopular. Coverage of the elections coming up, coverage of the economy. You know, I don't think he likes what he sees on the air and reads in the paper.
3: That is NPR's David Folkenflik. David, thank you.
5: You bet.
1: Some other news now. The federal agency in charge of air traffic control wants artificial intelligence to help manage the nation's airspace.
3: Yes, the Federal Aviation Administration is preparing to launch its $875 million software overhaul as soon as today. Regulators and airlines hope the AI-enhanced tool will make flying more efficient. Critics question whether it will live up to the hype.
1: We have a human being to cover this story. NPR's Joel Rose. Good morning.
6: Hey, Steve.
1: And it is really you, not a chatbot, right?
6: As far as I know.
1: Okay, good. Is a chatbot going to manage my next flight?
6: Safe to say no. They're not going to put a chatbot in charge of your flight. Leaders at the FAA and the Department of Transportation have gotten a lot of questions about how this will work. They say it is not intended as a replacement for human controllers. It is just a tool. But it is supposed to make controllers' jobs easier by reducing congestion and conflicts in the air before they happen.
1: Okay, so how would that work?
6: So this tool is called Strategic Management of Airspace Routes and Trajectories, or SMART for short. Here is the FAA Administrator Brian Bedford talking about it at a Senate hearing earlier this year.
7: The way we manage traffic today is chaotic, and we can do better. We need to manage that at the FAA rather than rely on commercial airlines to simply schedule however they want.
6: Bedford says this smart system will help optimize the airspace. Basically, it will look at all of the airline flights on the schedule, as well as weather, wind, other variables, and tweak those flight plans to reduce the number of conflicts. The FAA is tapping a relatively small company called Airspace Intelligence to build it. This company has built some AI-enhanced dispatch software for Alaska Airlines and other carriers, but this is going to be a bigger and a much more high-profile test.
1: What do the air traffic controllers think?
6: You know, it's hard to say exactly because current controllers are not allowed to talk to the media. The union that represents controllers told me they were not involved in the development of this system and they do not have anything to say about it. I did talk to a former air traffic controller named Dave Riley, who retired in 2020 after more than 20 years at the FAA. Let's listen to some of what he said.
8: The fears of AI killing us all in the next 10 years, I don't think this platform is going to be about that. It won't replace humans. It'll be another tool in the toolbox. But of course, when you call it AI, it gets a lot of attention.
6: Riley does not seem worried about this tool going rogue because human air traffic controllers will still be in charge of keeping the planes safely separated. But Riley is skeptical that this is going to be the game changer that FAA leaders say. He says it might improve operations, but it's not going to solve the bigger problems in the air traffic control system, particularly the staffing shortage. The FAA is still thousands of controllers short of full staffing, and that forces many to work mandatory overtime and really grueling schedules.
1: So when does this new software roll out?
6: We have heard it could come as soon as today. That is according to a government official and an airline industry executive who were not authorized to talk publicly about this plan. They said the rollout will start just in the Washington, D.C. area before gradually expanding to the rest of the country. The trade group that represents the big airlines seems thrilled to see the FAA finally moving to modernize the nation's airspace, which many people say is an important goal. and the trade group is bullish on what this technology can do. We are expecting more details about how this is going to look from the FAA as soon as today.
1: NPR's Joel Rose, thanks so much.
6: You're welcome.
1: This is NPR News. 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Immigrants applying for a green card could potentially be denied now if they or their children have received any kind of public benefits, like food or housing assistance, Medicaid, or free school lunch. That's another Trump administration's new public charge rule. Details on the Marketplace Morning Report in 10 minutes. 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
9: President Trump ran his campaign on the motto, America First. But his administration has involved itself in the affairs of countries like Brazil, Venezuela, Greenland, Canada, and more. How Trump and his allies are changing foreign policy for personal gain. That's next time on 1A.
1: Coming up after 10 o'clock this morning on NHPR. Right now, your forecast. Meteorologist Ryan Knapp at the Mount Washington Observatory says some sunshine returns.
10: Overhead, a mostly cloudy start to the day will become partly sunny by the afternoon as high pressure builds down from the north. Despite the added sunshine, though, temperatures will remain below normal for late September, with highs ranging in the upper 50s in Colebrook, lower 60s in Bartlett, upper 60s in Nashua, and lower 60s in Rye. Overnight, the ridge continues to build as an area of low pressure to our south brings partly cloudy skies across the state. The mostly clear, calm, and cold conditions will result in areas of frost developing north of the lakes region after midnight. Lows range in the lower 30s in Pittsburgh, upper 30s in Lincoln, mid 40s in Keene, and upper 40s in Portsmouth. Tuesday, a Rex blocking pattern will settle over the region as high pressure settles to our north and low pressure stalls to our south. Highs range lower 60s in Stark, lower 60s in Bristol, lower 60s in Jaffrey, and lower 60s in Seabrook. For NHPR, this is meteorologist Ryan Knapp reporting from the Mount Washington Observatory.
1: 57 now at the water's edge in Portsmouth, 50 in Colebrook, 52 in Hanover, and 53 degrees. Some sun clouds over Concord. 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
2: And I'm Michelle Martin. Good morning. China's detention of a U.S. citizen could be on the agenda when President Trump hosts Chinese President Xi Jinping this week. Min Xin heads the think tank, the Institute for Strategy and Policy, Myanmar. Last month, the State Department declared him, quote, wrongfully detained. Michael Sullivan reports.
3: Sylvia Xin remembers June 3rd as a typical Wednesday morning. She was scrambling to get her daughter off to high school. Her husband, Min, was heading out the door for a quick flight from their home in Chiang Mai, Thailand, to a conference in China's nearby Yunnan province. He even texted her when he landed a few hours later, then silence.
4: I thought he got carried away in the meeting. He just lost track of time. But then when his office called the hotel to see if he had checked in and they said no, that's when we started to worry.
3: She called the embassy the next day to report him missing.
4: On June 5th, the embassy was able to confirm that he has been detained. So I didn't know what happened to him for 2 days.
3: China's foreign ministry spokesman, Lin Jin, confirmed his detention in a statement a week later. He said Min Xin was being held on suspicion of engaging in espionage and endangering China's national security, allegations the U.S. and Min Xin's institute emphatically reject. Sylvia says the news hit her teenage daughter hard.
4: She looked up endangering national security on Google and she came to me crying and she's like, you know, is dad going to be okay?
3: She's doing better now. We're a practical family, Sylvia says. The couple met in California when Sylvia was working in the semiconductor industry. She doesn't quite remember the details of their first date, but
4: I think I must have taken him to a bookstore. It must be one of those used bookstores in Berkeley. You know, every used bookstore in any city that we've been to, we visited.
3: They lived in Fremont while he pursued his PhD at Berkeley and started their family in 2012. 4 years later, they moved to Thailand during Myanmar's brief democratic opening. Since their daughter was born, they've made it a point to spend every family birthday together. On his daughter Sue's 9th birthday, though, there was a snag.
4: It was during COVID, and he was on his way back to Chiang Mai, but he was in quarantine hotel.
3: So they found a workaround, and she and Sue flew to Bangkok from Chiang Mai to stand outside his hotel, then called him.
4: We asked him, can you open the window and show us the view? And he was really annoyed. He's like, why? Why do you want to see the view from my window all of a sudden? And he opened the window and we were across the street. My daughter claimed she saw him cry, but I didn't see it.
3: Earlier this month, their streak was broken, with Min Xin marking his birthday in detention, denied access to his family, and kept at an undisclosed location. They can only pass notes through U.S. consular officials who've met with him 4 times since his detention. They've told Sylvia her husband is staying strong, and she's staying hopeful President Trump can help win his release when he meets with President Xi this week. Until then,
4: I want him to know that our daughter, Sue, and I love him, and we are waiting for him to come home, and I have faith that we're going to be together again.
3: For NPR News, I'm Michael Sullivan in Chiang Rai, Thailand.
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5: I'm Rick Ganley. This is NHPR. It's 8:50. Good morning. The UN Secretary General is not happy with the global state of affairs.
6: We see more and more countries violating international law, more and more countries violating human rights law, and doing it in total impunity.
5: More on what he plans to do about it as world leaders are gathering in New York City for the UN General Assembly. 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
5: 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Kuang to discuss her new novel, Taipei Story. 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Partly sunny today, 50s and 60s this afternoon.

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10: Good morning. More than 100 leaders will be at the UN this week for its annual summit. How effective can the UN be in such a divided world? We'll hear from a former Deputy Secretary General here on Morning Edition from NHPR. I'm Rick Ganley. Diesel literally fuels the economy, and that fuel is at record highs, making lots of things more expensive. We'll drill down into how that's showing up in farmers' day-to-day operations. Also, some former Biden officials now say they would have handled the war in Gaza differently. A new book outlines who they were listening to and who they weren't. And how older adults in New Hampshire face distinct challenges that make them more vulnerable to housing instability. It's Monday. It's September 21st. On this day in 1981, the Senate confirmed Sandra Day O'Connor to the Supreme Court, the first woman to serve on the High Court. The news next.
11: Live from NPR News in Washington, I'm Korva Coleman. Three media organizations are suing the government. CNN, MS Now, and Politico are suing after President Trump banned them from the White House. Writing online this morning, Trump says the White House is, quote, instituting an assault on the fake news. NPR's David Folkenflik reports the news organizations say the White House cannot decide what the press reports.
12: The reality is, on its face, the president has gone out of his way to say he's doing this because he doesn't like their coverage. And it is true that he doesn't have to admit anyone to the White House but to offer coverage. But once offered, he can't then revoke that access simply because he doesn't like what they do. There's this thing called the First Amendment, in which says the federal government cannot discriminate against people or the press for the way in which they present the news, for their speech.
11: NPR News has issued a statement in support of the news organizations. NPR News says the action is a blatant violation of the First Amendment, and NPR condemns it without qualification. President Trump says the 250-foot arch he wants built near Arlington National Cemetery will also serve as a complex for the U.S. military. NPR's Franco Ordonez reports it will have drones and sniper positions.
13: Mark Kansian from the Center for Strategic and International Studies says the president appears to be using the same national security rationale he made for his ballroom complex. But he says the considerations are not the same for the arch and the White House, where there is a bunker.
14: The difference is that the bunker reflects a widely accepted need to protect the president. It's bipartisan. There already was a bunker. This would be more elaborate. There doesn't seem to be any need. There certainly hasn't been any need articulated beforehand about why this facility would need drones and snipers.
13: And he notes that Joint Base Meyer-Henderson Hall is just a mile away. Franco Ordonez, NPR News.
11: An explosion inside the demilitarized zone, or DMZ, separating North and South Korea, has injured three Southern military officers. NPR's Anthony Kuhn reports from Seoul. Officials suspect the blast was caused by a landmine.
15: South Korea's Joint Chiefs of Staff says that the blast occurred in the western sector of the DMZ, south of the center line running through the DMZ. The three injured officers were taken to a hospital by helicopter in Rhodes. In 2023, North Korean leader Kim Jong-un officially abandoned the goal of eventual reunification with the South and labeled the South as its main enemy. After that, the North began laying barbed wire and anti-tank barriers and adding landmines to the hundreds of thousands already planted. Anthony Kuhn, NPR News, Seoul.
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10: Live from NHPR News, I'm Rick Ailey. Climate change means temperatures that would have been considered above average are becoming increasingly normal. That was the case this past summer in New Hampshire, when temperatures were well above average across the state, according to new data from the National Oceanic and Atmospheric Administration. From June through August, the average statewide temperature was 66.8 degrees Fahrenheit. That's almost 3 degrees hotter than the 20th century average. Nationally, it was the hottest summer ever across the U.S. University of Maine plans to lay off staff next year to make up for a nearly $20 million budget shortfall. Maine Public reports that more details about the cuts are expected to come in January, but the university system also plans to eliminate one-fifth of vacant positions, combine course sections, and close programs of low enrollment. UMaine announced a tuition increase in March in anticipation of the budget challenges. The college also plans to boost enrollment and retention to try to make up some of the difference, though enrollment has been declining for years. As Massachusetts cannabis industries the Massachusetts cannabis industry continues to grow, regulators in the state are preparing for the next chapter in legal weed, so-called weed cafes. The first licenses will roll out early next year for pre-existing dispensaries, allowing customers to consume weed at that location. Even after the licenses are approved, it could still take time for businesses to physically build out their consumption sites. The state's commissioner says construction projects like that can take longer for weed stores since banks won't finance them.
16: All of our businesses, they don't have access to regular capital. Like, they cannot go to the bank and get a business loan. They cannot get a business line of credit.
10: That is because cannabis is still illegal on the federal level. Massachusetts cities and towns will also have to opt in for social consumption to allow it in their community. In sports, the Patriots controlled Sunday's home opener against the Steelers from the start. They came away with a 20-3 victory in Week 2 at Foxborough. Even after losing at Tampa on Sunday, the Red Sox are going to the postseason. That's thanks to a loss by Houston. It's Boston's second straight trip to the postseason. Boston will likely play the Yankees in the wild card series. The forecast, partly sunny across New Hampshire for the day. Overall, temperatures this afternoon from the upper 50s to mid-60s. Partly cloudy and cool tonight with areas of frost north of the Lakes region after midnight, mid-30s to upper 40s, and then partly sunny on Tuesday. Highs tomorrow in the mid-60s. 58 right now in Portsmouth, 51 in Colebrook, 52 in Hanover, and 54 with some sun and clouds over Concord.
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0: off a path. I really feel a path from enabling Israeli escalation in Gaza, consistent escalation then into Lebanon, into now the Iran war and real risk to American lives and many others.
1: Akbar Shaheed Ahmed, his book is Crossing the Red Line, Biden, His Advisors, and Israel's War in Gaza. Thank you for your time and speaking with me.
0: Thank you so much, Lara.
1: Former President Joe Biden and former U.S. Ambassador to Israel Jack Lew did not respond to a request for comment. The former Middle East coordinator, Brett McGurk, declined to comment, and a spokesperson for the former National Security Advisor, Jake Sullivan, said that he's on the record saying there were starving people in Gaza. The spokeswoman added that Sullivan told lawyers to make sure the administration was following U.S. law and to call it like they saw it. This is NPR News.
2: 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News from New Hampshire and NPR next. Also coming up, how older adults in New Hampshire face distinct challenges that make them vulnerable to housing instability. In our Cosmically Curious segment. All still to come this morning. Support for NHPR, that does come from you, our listeners, and from Dartmouth Cancer Center, with a reminder that screening early for lung cancer can provide better outcomes. Lung cancer is a leading cause of cancer death in New Hampshire. 9:30.

0: Live from NPR News in Washington, I'm Dave Mattingly. Media outlets Politico, CNN, and MS Now say they're suing after their reporters were denied White House access. Late last week, President Trump said the news organizations were being barred from the White House because of coverage he referred to as fake news. Writing on Truth Social this morning, the president characterized the outlets' reporting as corrupt, purposeful, and pervasive. In a statement, NPR's editor-in-chief, Tommy Evans, says the network condemns the move by the White House as a blatant violation of the First Amendment without qualification. The Federal Aviation Administration is preparing to roll out an artificial intelligence platform to help manage U.S. airspace. Here's NPR's Joel Rose.
1: This tool is called Strategic Management of Airspace Routes and Trajectories, or SMART for short. This SMART system will help optimize the airspace. Basically, it will look at all of the airline flights on the schedule, as well as weather, wind, other variables, and tweak those flight plans to reduce the number of conflicts. The FAA is tapping a relatively small company called Airspace Intelligence to build it. This company has built some AI-enhanced dispatch software for Alaska Airlines and other carriers, but this is going to be a bigger and a much more high-profile test.
0: That's NPR's Joel Rose. AAA says the price of diesel in the U.S. hit another record high overnight at $6.51. This is NPR News.
2: From NHPR, this is Cosmically Curious. I'm Patrick McNamee King. I'm joined today by John Gianforte from UNH. So, John, what are the fundamental constants of nature?
3: You want me to give you a list of all of them?
2: Well, we can save that for next episode, but as a whole, what are they?
3: So there's like 51 fundamental constants in nature that define what reality is. Some of them are really interesting. For example, the speed of light, the absolute speed limit for anything that carries energy or information in a vacuum. It's like 186,262 miles per second. That's a fundamental constant, right? So that's an important one. There's also something called Planck's constant, which sets the scale of quantum effects determining how energy is absorbed and emitted in discrete packets, or quanta. It's the basis of quantum mechanics.
2: So why is it important for scientists to define these constants?
3: They're like the foundation of physical laws. They allow scientists to use equations to accurately predict everything that's going to happen. They can predict how two atoms are going to combine or not combine to form molecules, and what kind of atoms can exist. It helps us define the material world around us. One of the really important things about these fundamental constants is they are universal constants. They don't just work on Earth, or they just don't work in the solar system that we live in. They operate uniformly across great distances throughout the universe. So by discovering them and understanding them here allows us to understand things at great distances.

0: that took place long ago. So it really teaches us about how the world around us and the universe around us functions, and really where our place in that is.
1: Well, John, thanks as always.
0: Yeah, you're welcome.
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2: 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Partly sunny in New Hampshire for the day. Temperatures into the 50s and 60s this afternoon, cooling down to the 30s and 40s overnight. 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
2: And I'm Steve Inskeep. 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You see the price for gas. You say, wow. And then you see the other number, the number for diesel. And that's a big wow, because it's even higher. This morning, the national average for diesel is more than $6.51 per gallon, according to AAA. That's another economic consequence of the war with Iran. And when energy is more expensive, it affects the cost of everything else. Here to tell us more is NPR Stephen Bisaha. Good morning, sir.
5: Good morning. Maybe not a good morning for commuters, unfortunately, good morning.
2: No, you're in Alabama. I assume it's pretty expensive there as well as here in Washington, D.C. How quickly are prices rising?
5: Yeah, they are rising shockingly fast right now. Like, the previous record was $5.85, and that was broken at the start of the month, and now we are already 66 cents higher than that. Most drivers, they're probably paying more attention to the cost of filling up gasoline. That's also gone up about 38 cents this month. Jet fuel has also been climbing, and that's not far ahead of Americans starting to book, like, Thanksgiving and other holiday travel. But really, diesel has seen the steepest climbs lately.
2: And why does that matter so much to the economy?
5: Yeah, talk to people filling up with diesel, and they give you a simple answer. If you want to haul something heavy, you use diesel. Diesel is literally the fuel the U.S. economy runs on. It's more fuel efficient than gas, and when you're hauling tons of furniture or wheat or candles or whatever goods you want to across the country, diesel is generally how you do it. And in some cases, the drivers filling up with diesel are passing along some of those higher fuel costs to other businesses. We're not seeing that hit store shelves necessarily yet, but we are bracing for it.
2: Yeah, sure. So this is part of the inflation picture. The Federal Reserve did just raise interest rates, which is their marquee tool against inflation. But does it help with diesel?
5: Unfortunately, not. I mean, interest rates don't really affect fuel prices. Now, higher interest rates can help tamp down other sources of inflation. Like, if diesel is the literal fuel behind the economy, borrowed money is this figurative fuel for the economy. Borrowing is how people buy houses. I mean, think mortgages. Businesses borrow to grow and build. Like, there is a ton of borrowing happening right now to fund data center construction.
2: Yep.
5: So the Federal Reserve raising interest rates is, it's all about making borrowing more expensive. And the idea is that would slow economic activity and ideally with it, slow inflation. But diesel prices going up, that is not about borrowing. That is primarily about the closure of the Strait of Hormuz and other oil routes, along with high cost of refining. More expensive borrowing doesn't get more oil out of the Middle East or make that oil any cheaper to refine. So the Fed raising rates could help with other causes of inflation. But when it comes to diesel, there's not much the Fed can do.
2: NPR Stephen Bisaha, thanks for the update.
5: Thanks, Steve.
4: So let's focus on how high fuel costs are affecting farmers. We've called John Boyd Jr. for this. He is a fourth-generation farmer. He farms soybean, corn, and wheat and raises beef cattle in Southwest Virginia. He's also the founder and president of the National Black Farmers Association. Good morning, Mr. Boyd.
6: Good morning. Thank you so much for having me.
4: Well, thanks for coming, although you're already up early. So I think you're cutting corn right now. You last filled up your tractor on Saturday. How much did it cost you?
6: It costs roughly $1,000. Michelle, this is a national farm crisis for farmers. I'm paying $7 a gallon for diesel fuel, almost doubled of what I was paying last year this time. And so I'm having to come up with money that's really not in the budget. I'm already was marginalized from the president's tariffs, the war created input costs through the roof. All of these things have created a farm crisis here in America for America's farmers. We rely on diesel fuel to fill up our combines for picking corn. And this is harvest time, which is a critical time for farmers. I'm in the middle of my harvest and soy, the price of diesel fuel has ran through the roof right here in the middle of harvest.
4: So what do you do when you're paying double what you would have paid last year for one fill-up? What do you do? Where does that money come from? How do you handle that?
6: I haven't figured it out. I think that's what farmers are going through all over this country. You know, what are we going to do? So I'm, as my daddy would say, robbing Peter to pay Paul to find resources to pay for diesel fuel. I don't store diesel fuel at my farm, so I have to pay at the pump. I bring my truck there, put a couple hundred gallons in there and come back and put it into my combine and try to make it work is what we're doing. And America's farmers are tough, but we're not going to make it like this because this administration has really taken farmers to a place where they've never been in this country, from the price of commodities such as corn, wheat, and soybeans. The corn is $5 a bushel, so there isn't any room to make up or add anything to it like a lot of people would think. That's the price that I'm selling corn for, and then I have to come up with the money to put this diesel fuel in there. Right at $1,000 every time I fill up.
4: So you know, the Chinese President Xi Jinping is visiting Washington this week. I believe that there was some sort of agreement that China would be buying more soybean purchases from the U.S. You remember there was a sort of back and forth, as you recall, over tariffs. You just referred to that. Are you seeing more demand for soybean coming from China?
6: No, we haven't seen China buying any more of the U.S. soybeans. But what has happened was China began to buy soybeans from Argentina after the president bailed out Argentina for $40 billion. Argentina circled back and got a soybean deal from China. The market has never really came back for soybeans. And next month, Michelle, I start harvesting, you know, soybeans. Mm-hmm. This thing has been a rippling effect. We have over 400 black farmers that are losing their farms right now that need financial assistance, and this administration hasn't done anything. All of the policies and the position that we're in is from President Trump's bad policies on America's farmers. So a lot of these farmers voted for this president three times fold, but now they find themselves losing their farm and no help from the administration and the president who says he loves farmers. So we had a critical time and we just haven't came up with it. And in the past, we've always struggled, but this time it's so many farmers that are facing farm foreclosure right now that we just don't have the resolve or the means to help them.
4: We only have about 40 seconds left here, but how are you feeling about this year's harvest?
6: Well, it's been an uphill battle, but you know, I'm a fourth generation farmer, and my daddy said that when times are hard, buckle up and do what we do to keep our farm, and that's what I'm going to do here.
4: Like what, for example? Give me an example. Mr. Boyd, what are you going to do?
6: Well, I'm going to keep fighting, and that's what I'm going to do. And I'm going to do what I've been trained to do from my forefathers. You know, we've been here before, and we're going to survive this administration, too.
4: All right. Well, hang in there. That's John Boyd, Jr. He's president of the National Black Farmers Association. Mr. Boyd, thank you.
6: Thank you so much for having me.
4: This is NPR News.
7: 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Coming up, hundreds of people answered Boston's Logan Airport's open casting call to find an authentic local voice for announcements. Get set to hear some bad Boston accents in 15 minutes. Check on that forecast also. That's next. 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
4: Com. Trump ran his campaign on the motto, America First. But his administration has involved itself in the affairs of countries like Brazil, Venezuela, Greenland, Canada, and more. How Trump and his allies are changing foreign policy for personal gain. That's next time on 1A.
7: And you can join us for that coming up this morning after 10 on New Hampshire Public Radio. For now, we check in with meteorologist Ryan Knapp at the Mount Washington Observatory. From his perch, he can see over the entire state. He looks into the weather crystal ball.
8: Overhead, a mostly cloudy start to the day will become partly sunny by the afternoon as high pressure builds down from the north. Despite the added sunshine, though, temperatures will remain below normal for late September, with highs ranging in the upper 50s in Colebrook, lower 60s in Bartlett, upper 60s in Nashua, and lower 60s in Rye. Overnight, the ridge continues to build as an area of low pressure to our south brings partly cloudy skies across the state. The mostly clear, calm, and cold conditions will result in areas of frost developing north of the lakes region after midnight. Lows range in the lower 30s in Pittsburgh, upper 30s in Lincoln, mid-40s in Keene, and upper 40s in Portsmouth. Tuesday, a Rex blocking pattern will settle over the region as high pressure settles to our north and low pressure stalls to our south. Highs range lower 60s in Stark, lower 60s in Bristol, lower 60s in Jaffrey, and lower 60s in Seabrook. For NHPR, this is meteorologist Ryan Knapp reporting from the Mount Washington Observatory.
7: A Rex blocking pattern. Okay, anyway, 60 degrees now in Portsmouth, 51 in Colebrook, 53 in Hanover, and if you're keeping score, 56 degrees here in Concord. 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
1: It is Morning Edition from New Hampshire Public Radio. New Hampshire's ongoing housing crisis has been an issue for people of all ages and financial statuses. But as NHPR's Jackie Harris reports, older adults face distinct challenges that make them vulnerable to housing instability.
2: Sherry Green and Lorianne Wingard are 63-year-old roommates. And they're best friends.
3: We both have the same warped sense of humor.
4: Yes, we're both goofy. We love playing with words.
5: Yes, a lot of wordplay.
4: Able to roll with a joke.
2: But it's been a rough road to get here. Before living in their two-bedroom apartment together, they both struggled to find and keep affordable housing. Sherry was the first to move in here. She bought the apartment building on Manchester's west side about 10 years ago. She lived on one floor and she rented the other to a tenant.
3: I moved here from Concord, and I thought if I buy a two flat, I'll have someone help me pay the mortgage because they're going to be paying me rent. And that worked out really great for about 6 months until I lost my job and then my tenant lost her job.
2: Suddenly, keeping up with mortgage payments became impossible, and she couldn't find a new apartment she could afford to rent now that she was unemployed. Lauren has also struggled to find places to live. She came close to being homeless a few years before she began living with Sherry. She was supposed to move in with a friend at the time, but her plans fell apart.
4: And I almost ended up staying in my car because I didn't know where I was going to be because I couldn't afford anything, really. And I was spent time trying to think, well, where can I park this thing that I'm not going to be in trouble and get towed or get a ticket or get whatever. And that day I came into some money and I was able to get a place at the boarding house a couple blocks from here, really.
2: Nearly one in four New Hampshire residents who face homelessness for the first time are 55 and older. The number of older adults experiencing homelessness has also increased every year since 2020. A single incident can lead to an older adult losing their housing, but it's often several factors adding up. Christina Fitzpatrick with AARP New Hampshire says older adults face unique economic risks.
6: One is that if you're an older worker and you lose a job, it's often very hard for you to find another job or another job that pays as much. You're also at risk of your spouse or partner dying, which can cut your income by a lot, but it doesn't cut your expenses by a lot.
2: You're also more at risk of becoming disabled or suffering a medical emergency as you age. And fixed incomes constrain someone's ability to respond to these issues and hold on to housing. For some people, family members have to be their safety net. That was the case for Sherry.
3: I don't know where I'd be living if Pat hadn't come to my rescue.
2: Pat is Sherry's adult child, a software engineer in Massachusetts. When Pat heard that Sherry might lose her home, Pat and their wife decided to buy the building from Sherry and let her stay there.
7: You know, in retrospect, it was a little bit of desperation because there wasn't many other places that we could really find that my mom could afford or that we could afford for my mom. This is still probably the best situation.
2: Pat is charging Sherry and Lauren rent, but it's relatively low. Sherry found a new job and she pays about $400 a month. Lauren pays $500 a month. To break even on the mortgage, taxes, and building maintenance, Pat charges the tenants on the top floor rent that's closer to market rate. Many people don't have family who can swoop in and buy their home like Pat did. And even Pat isn't sure how long this setup will work.
7: It's still sometimes scary, right? Like she's getting on in years. And, you know, she's had a steady job now for a while, and that's really wonderful. But, you know, how many economic downturns is she away from not having that job?
2: This housing solution isn't what Sherry and Lauren had envisioned for themselves, but they've embraced it. They pick up each other's groceries or medications when one of them is sick, and they take care of the rosebush and flower beds in front of the house. Like good roommates, they look out for each other. Jackie Harris, NHPR News.
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8: In a time when Americans seem so divided, one issue might be uniting them: data centers. Julie Briskman has been at the forefront of the fight in Loudoun County, Virginia, which has more than 250 of them.
9: I get calls from Delaware, from Ohio, Texas, about what do we do? They're knocking on our door.
8: I'm Juana Summers, how data center backlash is reshaping American politics on All Things Considered from NPR News.
1: 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I'm Steve Inskeep.
10: And I'm Michelle Martin. Today is Yom Kippur, the holiest day of the Jewish year, the Day of Atonement. Across the U.S., communities and families are coming together to fast, pray, reflect, and celebrate. Or they're not. There are divisions over Israel and Gaza. Dina Prichep reports.
11: Adam has fond memories of Yom Kippur growing up. The salmon and noodle kugels after the fast, even sitting through the long services.
12: There's something really beautiful about sitting in a room full of people who are all speaking the same prayer, saying the same blessings.
11: But now,
12: we are talking about atoning for our sins, and I just think, I can't do this with people who are still silent about a genocide being carried out in our name.
11: He's talking about accusations that Israel has committed genocide against Palestinians in Gaza, a charge Israel strongly denies. Adam asked that NPR only use his first name because of the potential impact on his family of speaking critically about Israeli actions. He's been organizing with Jewish anti-Zionists who oppose the concept of a Jewish state and has felt the divides within the Jewish community and at home.
12: I think my mom is maybe, you know, the most important person in my life. And that closeness, to have it be interrupted by something that to me feels so obvious. Why can't we just agree? And if we can't agree, why can't we just talk about it?
13: This has been the first issue probably ever that we aren't comfortable talking about.
11: Lori is Adam's mom. Like Adam, she asked that NPR just use her first name. While Lori has significant criticisms of the Israeli government, she ultimately supports the state. And she loves her son. But when they've tried to discuss this, they both just get upset.
13: Most of the families I know, they just kind of agree not to talk about it. Do you know the term shalom bayit?
11: It's a Hebrew phrase that means peace in the home.
13: I would say that to Adam on occasion, and he feels like I'm telling him he can't talk about things he feels strongly about, which is not what I'm saying.
11: She just wants to be able to come together and not get derailed by fights that go nowhere. So that's what they've done. But Rabbanit Dasi Fruchter, an Orthodox rabbinic leader, says there's also another Hebrew phrase to remember.
14: A machloket l'shem shamayim, an argument for the sake of heaven.
11: She says this term refers to letting go of fear and ego so that you can find the truth together.
14: If you are having that kind of argument, then it's a good argument. It's actually one of the really strong foundations of Jewish rabbinic life. It just has to come from a place of wanting to reach a better world.
11: Fruchter's congregation, the South Philadelphia Shtiebel, includes people on all sides of this issue. And she says that can be tricky. But it's also the heart of what they're doing.
14: Being together in the same room isn't just like some exercise in pluralism or civic identity, but it is the essence of what it means to be a person in the world and in Jewish community.
11: And Fruchter says the Jewish world has tools for that, including Yom Kippur.
14: It's a holiday where all of the confessions that we make are in the plural. So we have sinned. We have misspoke. We have done these things. The reason being, we all have, And also, we're all in it together.
11: Since October 7th, survey after survey have shown divisions in the Jewish community. And some of those divisions have widened into gulfs and lines that can't be crossed. But some people are still finding their way to each other, including Adam. He told his mom that he'd like to come home for future holidays. But first, they'd really have to talk about things. And she said okay. Lori says that conversation, just about having a conversation, felt like a step forward.
13: Just calmly talking about it, we actually felt like we were both heard. So maybe we're just both maturing. This is really hard.
11: And so is Yom Kippur. People give up food and reflect on their worst moments. But it's a path for clearing the slate, making real change. A time when Jews ask God to move from judgment to compassion and try to do the same in their own lives. For NPR News, I'm Dina Prichip.
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17: For anyone who doesn't know, the Green Monster is the left field wall at Fenway Park. Rich Davies heads Massport, the agency that oversees Logan.
24: We decided that we should have a more distinctive Boston voice that is welcoming people here at Boston Logan and also giving them instructions about how to get around.
17: There are different thoughts about what it takes to be the voice of Logan. Here's Scott Grimes of Beverly, Mass.
25: You got to have the Boston accent. If you have too many R's in there, it's a no-go.
17: But Anthony Smith of Boston says there's more to the city than just that sound.
26: There's a lot of different voices. There's a lot of different cultures. And, you know, Boston is, it's like new now. It's like the new Boston.
27: Welcome to Boston Logan International Airport. Front door to the Capitol.
17: One thing people had in common here was a lot of enthusiasm, but maybe not all as much as Elizabeth Thomas, who lives in Milton, Mass.
28: I'm so excited.
29: You got your Red Sox hat on, you got your Red Sox shirt on.
28: I have my Duncan cup. I have all the props.
17: Benjamin Rabinowitz of Hingham had just heard about the contest and says he was inspired to come because his mother passed away 2 months ago to the day.
30: And she always encouraged me to do the scary things in life and make sure to take that leap of faith every time the opportunity presents itself.
17: Cammie Jackson was about to start a shift at Logan as a ramp agent.
31: I'm the one helping load up the bags and stuff.
17: She says working here at Logan and hearing her own voice over the speakers would feel good.
31: Honestly, it would almost kind of be like second nature because whenever I do project my voice and I do talk, people listen. It turns heads.
17: And that's what they're looking for here at Logan, a voice that turns heads. For NPR News, I'm Craig Lamoltz in Boston.
15: This is Morning Edition from NPR News. I'm Steve Inskeep.
32: And I thought you were from Indiana.
15: Yes, just I am.
32: Same.
15: I am. I came from Indiana. It's wicked out there.
32: Good to know. And I'm Michelle Martin.
1: Once again, we apologize. It's Morning Edition here on New Hampshire Public Radio. We're back tomorrow at 5 per usual. Hopefully without the accent. What is next after the news here on NHPR?

0: Accusations of continuously reporting fake news on social media last week. Trump threatens
1: County's office. Today's planned meeting will happen at Gracie Mansion, the mayor's official residence in Manhattan. In a statement, city officials said the meeting will focus on issues affecting New York City and New Yorkers. In the past, the men have talked about housing and transportation projects. Mamdani has also hosted meetings with mayors from around the world ahead of the UN gathering, and he's meeting today with the president of Brazil. Brian Mann, NPR News, New York.
0: Customers who use heating oil could pay sharply higher costs for it this winter. More from NPR's Windsor Johnston.
2: The fallout from higher oil prices won't end at the gas pump. Mark Wolf is the head of the National Energy Assistance Directors Association. He says people who depend on heating oil will really feel it when the cold weather arrives.
3: They're getting hit twice because they're already paying more for gasoline, and now their home's heating oil has gone up more than 50% since the start of the war. Last year, paid about $1,750. This year, it could go as high as $3,000.
2: That could be especially difficult for people on fixed incomes. Wolf says the Trump administration has not increased energy assistance and argues that pulling back from clean energy programs leaves families more vulnerable to volatile fuel prices. Windsor Johnston, NPR News.
0: The federal agency in charge of air traffic control is enlisting AI to help manage the nation's airspace. More from NPR's Joel Rose.
4: We have heard it could come as soon as today. That is according to a government official and an airline industry executive who were not authorized to talk publicly about this plan. They said the rollout will start just in the Washington, D.C. area before gradually expanding to the rest of the country. The trade group that represents the big airlines seems thrilled to see the FAA finally moving to modernize the nation's airspace, which many people say is an important goal.
0: NPR's Joel Rose reporting. 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
5: This is Asian View from NHK World Japan. I'm Hiroko Kitarai. A sanctions monitoring team says North Korean laborers in Russia are being used to manufacture drones for military use. The multilateral sanctions monitoring team was established by 11 countries, including Japan, the U.S., and South Korea. It released a report about the North last Wednesday. The report estimates that, as of the end of last year, as many as 30,000 North Koreans were working in Russia. It also says the laborers include a contingent deployed in the Alabuga Special Economic Zone, located in Russia's Republic of Tatarstan. That's where they are involved in the production of military drones supplied to the Russian armed forces for use against Ukraine. The Japan Air Self-Defense Force says it has recovered part of a large unmanned reconnaissance aircraft that crashed into the sea off the coast of western Japan. The aircraft, known as the Global Hawk, belonged to the ASDF's Misawa base in northern Japan and crashed into the sea about 50 kilometers off the coast of Tottori Prefecture last Tuesday. The ASDF said it received a report on Saturday that what appeared to be part of the aircraft had washed ashore on a beach. Personnel dispatched to investigate confirmed that the object was part of the aircraft. A vehicle loaded with explosives rammed into a police facility in northwestern Pakistan and exploded. At least 21 people are dead and more than 100 are wounded. Police in the province of Khyber Pakhtunkhwa say the blast occurred near a mosque in the police compound on Friday afternoon. An Islamic extremist group operating in the region reportedly claimed responsibility. Police are investigating the incident as a suicide bombing. This is NHK World Japan.
6: 2:06, good afternoon. On point just ahead here on New Hampshire Public Radio. It's going to be partly cloudy tonight with some areas of frost north of the Lakes region after midnight. Overnight lows from mid-30s in northern New Hampshire, upper 40s in the south and along the coast. And tomorrow, some areas of morning frost in Coos County, otherwise a partly sunny day. High temperatures tomorrow will be in the lower 60s across the state. 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
7: This is On Point. I'm Meghna Chakrabarty. Torin Jansson is a senior researcher at the University of Graz in Austria, and he specializes in bioacoustics. And he helped create the soundscape you're hearing right now, which sounds both familiar and not. So Torin, first of all, welcome to On Point.

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1: And it's All Things Considered on NHPR. Just ahead, we learn more about the Defense Department's accounting of U.S. troops who've died so far over the course of the war with Iran. That's at 4:35. Stay with us. I'm Julia Barnett. It's time now for the Business Minute from NHPR and Business NH Magazine. A new pizza restaurant is set to open in the space that used to house IHOP in Bedford by the start of the new year. The union leader reports Flatbread Company also has locations in North Conway and Portsmouth. The Bedford location will be at the Highlands Shopping Center, also home to Target, Lowe's, and Prest Cafe. Flatbread was founded in 1998 in Amesbury, Massachusetts, and offers menu items made with organic, locally produced foods. Also, several other restaurants around the state are closing. 110 Grill in North Conway shut its doors in August. Pecorino's Italian restaurant and bar in Chichester recently closed and will be replaced with a Greek restaurant in October. Hagen's Grill in Hampton shut down operations last week. They had previously expanded in 2019. And Dad's Great Food and Ice Cream Drive-In in Newport is no more. 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We'd love to see you there. It's 4:20 and it's NHPR, news from New Hampshire and NPR.
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0: 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I'm Scott Detrow.
3: And I'm Juana Summers. Beloved NPR colleague and friend Rose Friedman has died. As an editor and reporter, she played a key part in shaping NPR's arts and culture coverage. For more than a decade, she worked on a variety of pieces about new books, author interviews, even the culinary adventure of cooking chicken in a pig's bladder. Rose died Thursday at home in New York City of cancer. She was 38 years old. Elizabeth Blair has this appreciation.
4: Rose Friedman was many things, a books person, a major foodie, a union shop steward. She was in her early 20s when she got a job as an editorial assistant for NPR Books. Pretty soon, she knew the publishing industry inside out and seemed to have read everything.
5: She was voracious.
4: One of the people she worked with on reviews and features was novelist Meg Wolitzer.
5: I thought of Rose as this expert almost immediately in terms of her taste and knowledge in and about books. And I feel that it was something that she'd had her whole reading life.
4: Beginning in 2013, Rose and a small team spent weeks putting together NPR's annual Books Concierge, an app that would go on to be called Books We Love. Rose and a few others would whittle down hundreds of books nominated by NPR staff and critics into a kind of robust reading guide. Here's Rose explaining how the app works to NPR's David Folkenflik in 2021.
6: So I clicked on eye-opening reads, and then I added nonfiction. And then just for fun, I hit Tales from Around the World, and it gave me a list of about 15 books.
7: Any I might like?
6: So the one I thought you'd get a kick out of is called A Most Remarkable Creature, The Hidden Life and Epic Journey of the World's Smartest Birds of Prey.
4: Even as a young staffer in the newsroom, Rose was like an old school journalist, endlessly curious, but highly skeptical. She strived for clarity, context, and emotion, also humor. Rose Friedman loved talking about food. In 2020, she interviewed Chef Bill Buford.
6: I swung by his building and he handed over some ingredients he said I'd need, including the chicken, some wine, and what looked like a deflated football loosely wrapped in plastic. He wouldn't tell me where he got it, and it smelled... Well, it smelled. But it was part of Buford's plan.
7: You prepare your bird in the normal way you would for roasting.
4: Rose Friedman grew up in Newton, Massachusetts. She studied labor history at McAllister College in St. Paul, Minnesota. Rose brought her passion for labor issues to NPR, acting as a shop steward for SAG-AFTRA, the union that represents the company's editorial workers. She was especially proud of her work convincing NPR to increase its paid parental leave policy. Rose Friedman is survived by her partner, Andrew Anastasi, and their two daughters, her parents, Carolyn and Jerry Friedman, her sisters, Sophie and Nina, and numerous admiring friends and colleagues. Elizabeth Blair, NPR News.
8: Legendary singer-songwriter Neil Young just released his 50th studio album. It is called Second Song, and it's the third album he has put out with his latest backing band, the Chrome Hearts. NPR's Kira Joaquim sat down with Young to talk about his latest release and what it means to still be making music after six decades.
9: Through the smoky leaves of time.
10: Few artists out there have been as prolific as Neil Young. Over the past six decades, Young has released countless records, experimented with genre and instrumentation, and created one of the most enduring catalogs in American music. He's been able to do that, he says, by not looking backwards.
11: When I get an album of songs done, then I have to forget about those and forget everything that I was thinking and forget everything that was in it and open up the space for what is coming next.
10: But on Second Song, Young seems to be opening up a space for what's next by considering his past. The record includes five new tracks. They're sprawling and personal, and Young is reflecting on the person he once was.
9: I was

0: The inclusion of these two songs, both written when Young was a teenager, make the album feel like a musical conversation between the fledgling songwriter he was then and the 80-year-old rock star he is now. And while he might be using this album as a way to explore his thoughts on life and his eventual death, Young told me he doesn't spend much time thinking about how he'll be remembered when that time does come.
1: Boy, there's nothing I can do about that. So I don't really worry about it. That's all written already. It's all other people's stuff.
0: For now, as ever, Neil Young is focused on the music.
1: Really, I'm just thankful for the songs. The songs are what make it happen, and nothing else really matters.
0: For NPR News, I'm Kira Joaquim in Malibu, California.
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4: President Trump speaks on the opening day of the United Nations General Assembly in New York. 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On the next Morning Edition from NPR News.
5: 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On Wild Card, famous guests open up about topics we don't often talk about. 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That conversation with Rachel Martin at 4:44 here on All Things Considered. I'm Julia Barnett. 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
6: Live from NPR News in Culver City, California, I'm Dwayne Brown. President Trump is set to meet with New York Mayor Zohra Mamdani at his official residence today, just ahead of tomorrow's address to the UN General Assembly. The political foes have kept a surprisingly cordial relationship, as we hear from Steve Kastenbaum.
7: Trump and Mamdani found common ground during Mamdani's first two visits to Washington. In February, they discussed the need to build more housing in New York. The city is seeking $21 billion in federal grants for a proposed residential development. On Saturday, the mayor was asked about their relationship.
8: When it comes to the president, we continue to have a conversation about how best to deliver for this city.
7: Today's conversation comes as President Trump continues to tie Democrats to socialism in his attacks ahead of the midterm elections. Mamdani, a Democratic socialist, recently joined other mayors and governors in suing the White House over a new green card policy. For NPR News, I'm Steve Kastenbaum in New York.
6: Meanwhile, the acting leader of Venezuela has arrived for the UN General Assembly and also plans to meet with President Trump. But the appearance by the unelected leader is already generating controversy back home, as Catherine Osborne reports.
9: It's been 9.5 months since the U.S. military seized then-Venezuelan President Nicolas Maduro and imprisoned him in New York to face drug charges. Maduro's vice president, Delcy Rodriguez, became the country's acting leader. Polls show most Venezuelans want new elections. But the Trump administration, which is now partnering with Rodriguez to revitalize Venezuela's oil industry, says the country is not ready for a vote. Rodriguez's meeting this week with Trump is a further step towards Washington endorsing her legitimacy. For NPR News, I'm Catherine Osborne in Rio de Janeiro.
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5: Live from NHPR News, I'm Julia Barnett. Newly unsealed court records show that former state Supreme Court Chief Justice Gordon McDonald was informed he would face ethics charges back in July, just days before he took an unexplained medical leave from the court. NHPR's Todd Bookman reports.
10: Last week, McDonald announced his resignation as New Hampshire's top judge. It came as he faced ethics charges for his role in a personnel maneuver and pay.

0: McDonald never returned to the bench, instead admitting last week he violated the state's code of judicial conduct and resigned. Todd Bookman, NHPR News.
1: Though 2025 was the driest summer ever recorded in New Hampshire, 2026 was closer to the historic average, according to new data from the National Oceanic and Atmospheric Administration. The state saw an average of 11.65 inches of precipitation this summer, only slightly lower than the average summer precipitation during the 20th century. Even though this summer had more average precipitation, climate change is still altering precipitation patterns in the state. Mary Stampone is the state's climatologist.
2: We've always had variable weather patterns. But when it comes to precipitation, we're seeing an increase in both the extreme ends.
1: Climate change makes both drought and heavy rainfall more likely. 2025's record dry summer came just 2 years after the wettest summer in state history in 2023. In your forecast for tonight, mostly cloudy skies, lows in the upper 30s north, upper 40s south. Tomorrow, starting with clouds, then mostly sunny later, highs in the upper 50s north, lower 60s south. And Wednesday, partly cloudy in the morning, then mostly sunny later, highs in the 50s statewide. Right now, Concord 66 degrees. It's NHPR.
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4: 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I'm Scott Detrow.
5: And I'm Juana Summers. How many U.S. troops have died in the ongoing Iran war? What should be a cut-and-dry answer has come into question after reporting from the Washington Post revealed the number of fallen service members could be higher than the Pentagon has previously released. To discuss further, we bring in one of the reporters who broke the story for the Washington Post, Pentagon correspondent Tara Kopp. Hi there.
6: Hi.
5: So let's just start with the numbers here. I mean, the Pentagon's public database states that 14 U.S. military casualties occurred, but your sources, they suggest that's too low. NPR has not independently confirmed this, but tell us what you're hearing.
6: Sure. So those numbers are in the Defense Casualty Analysis System, DCAS, and this system, it's actually the numbers 18, and the whole reason that you said 14 is because there was an effort made by the administration this summer to splice up the numbers in a way so that it looked like epic fury, only 14 service members were killed in hostile action in that conflict, because then Trump declared that their epic fury was over and that there was a peace agreement potentially, and then hostilities resumed. And we had three service members killed in Jordan, and then we had another killed in Iraq by a detonation of an Iranian drone. So there's your 18.
5: Okay.
6: There are additional service members who have died in the theater during this conflict, based on sources we have spoken to that are not reflected in the system. There's some discrepancy as to whether that number is 22 or 23. The Pentagon has pushed back very hard on this. But I think that there are a number of lawmakers at this point who have called for a deeper look into the numbers and why they're not 22 on the board.
5: Right. And I just want to talk about that pushback for a moment. Defense Secretary Pete Hegseth on Saturday, in response to a question from One America News, said the Pentagon, quote, never would and never could hide a combat death. NPR spoke to a Defense Department official who also took issue, saying that the deaths are all there in the database. What do you make of that?
6: So his choice of words, combat death, there are a number of different ways that service members can die in theater in a conflict. And if they are only going to reflect those killed in action, that does not tell the whole story.
5: I mean, of course, these casualties, they weigh the most heavily with the families of those deceased service members who, along with acknowledgement of their sacrifice, they have the right to survivor's benefits. Do we have a sense as to whether this will affect those benefits?
6: So how a death is reported and recorded has everything to do with what sort of benefits the family gets. The military typically does a line of duty investigation, which determines what happened to lead to the death, whether the service member was performing their duties at the time, whether it was combat related. All of those things have to be sorted out before the family knows what type of lifetime benefits. Yeah.

0: A 16-year-old fell asleep at the wheel while on a hunting trip with his dad. Pinned in the wreckage with a fire starting, he thought he was going to die until a trucker pulled over to help. In this episode of My Unsung Hero, we get the full story in the next hour of the program. I'm Julia Barnett. Thanks for joining us here on NHPR for All Things Considered. Your time now, 4:48, which means let's check in on the forecast. This afternoon, Ellie Derry is here from the Mount Washington Observatory.
1: A Canadian high-pressure system will continue to push down across New England for the next few days, bringing cooler air that will keep temperatures below average for late September as we move into fall. Mostly cloudy skies will persist tonight and into Tuesday morning, though winds will remain light and variable. Overnight lows will drop into the upper 30s around Gorham and the upper 40s to lower 50s around Concord. On Tuesday, morning fog in the North Country could affect some commutes. Clouds will clear to mostly sunny skies in the afternoon, with light and variable winds as high pressure pushes further south. Temperatures will be in the upper 50s in the North Country and the lower 60s south of the Lakes region. For NHPR, this is meteorologist Ellie Derry reporting from the Mount Washington Observatory.
0: Thanks, Ellie. And in Manchester, it's 67 degrees, Franklin 65, and Londonderry 64. This October, NPR's 1A is on the road, and they're going to be broadcasting live from NHPR here in Concord. Tune in Thursday, October 1st, as Jen White teams up with NHPR's Civics 101 team to tackle the issues shaping our votes ahead of the midterms. 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
2: 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I'm Juana Summers.
3: And I'm Scott Detrow. When I was in sixth grade, I dubbed Weird Al Yankovic's entire album, Bad Hair Day, yes, the one with Amish Paradise, off my friend's cassette tape. And when Weird Al recently visited NPR, I felt the obligation to admit this small act of middle school piracy to him.
4: You know, it's not about the money. I'm going to have to report you to the FBI.
3: Okay, that's fair. That's fair.
4: Okay, let's get tiny.
3: Three decades later, Weird Al is still at it and has new generations of fans. At his Tiny Desk concert recently, there were people of all ages, people in their mid-60s, kids who could have been their grandchildren. Afterward, Weird Al sat down to take my questions. Is it fair to say that, like, doing a radio interview is kind of getting back to your roots? Like, there was a point where you were architecture student Al Yankovic, and then you started hosting a college radio show, and everything changed?
4: Yeah, it wasn't like a talk show, though. It was sort of like I was a surrogate Dr. Demento, because he was my hero, and he was the guy that encouraged me to do funny songs in the first place. So I would play the pop music of the day or whatever I was required to by the playlist, but then I would, like, sneak in some Tom Lehrer or some Spike Jonze or something to make it a little bit more demented.
5: eBay, tell me why.
3: You were playing the accordion for a while, but what was the moment when it first occurred to you to rewrite a popular song?
4: Oh gosh, I mean, you know, it wasn't anything that was predetermined or predestined. I think, like every 8-year-old kid in the universe, I was like making fun of the songs on the radio and changing the words to make my friends laugh, and it's just one of those silly things that I never grew out of.
3: There was a career there.
4: Yeah.
3: Was there a moment when we were like, I got it? This is something I'm actually really good at.
4: I think it was about a month ago. Finally clicked.

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1: 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News is next.
4: Live from NPR News in Culver City, California, I'm Dwayne Brown. More than 20 world leaders, mostly from Europe, are calling for stronger oversight of artificial intelligence as the United Nations General Assembly gathers in New York City. NPR's John Ruwitch has more.
5: In an online statement, leaders say AI could improve lives, advance science, and strengthen economies, but it also poses serious risks to safety and security if it isn't appropriately managed. To realize its potential, the group says governments and society must act now. The leaders call for companies to agree to mandatory pre-deployment testing of AI models and independent evaluation. Governments, meanwhile, should coordinate common standards and share reporting of safety incidents. Among the signatories were leaders of Canada, Australia, Germany, and the UAE. President Trump has rejected calls for guardrails, saying the U.S. must retain its competitive edge in AI. John Ruwitch, NPR News.
4: Well, NPR has obtained Health Secretary Robert F. Kennedy Jr.'s annual financial disclosure. It shows that he received two lucrative book advances and some substantial gifts. NPR's Sydney Lupkin has the story.
6: Secretary Kennedy disclosed in his annual financial filing that he received a pair of book advances in the last year from Skyhorse Publishing. Each is worth $2 million. One book is called Unsettled Science. The title is a twist on the term settled science, often used to describe the evidence for vaccine safety. Kennedy also reported receiving gifts worth more than $250,000 from celebrity security advisor Gavin De Becker. The gifts included flights to Fiji and Greece and use of a vacation home. The Department of Health and Human Services did not respond to NPR's detailed list of questions about the disclosure, but in a statement said Kennedy complies with all laws, regulations, and requirements. Sydney Lupkin, NPR News.
4: Stocks finished higher across the board on Wall Street. This is NPR.
1: Live from NHPR News, I'm Julia Barnett. Newly unsealed court records show that former state Supreme Court Chief Justice Gordon McDonald was informed he would face ethics charges back in July, just days before he took an unexplained medical leave from the court. NHPR's Todd Bookman reports.
7: Last week, McDonald announced his resignation as New Hampshire's top judge. It came as he faced ethics charges for his role in a personnel maneuver and payout involving a top aide. With his case now considered closed, some materials related to the investigation into McDonald have been unsealed. Those records show the Judicial Conduct Committee launched its probe shortly after the Supreme Court released what was deemed to be a misleading statement about the personnel move last October. That statement was signed by three other sitting justices on the court. The newly unsealed records show that the Ethics Committee also notified McDonald's personal attorney in July that it was prepared to file ethics charges against him. Just days later, McDonald took an immediate medical leave from the court. McDonald never returned to the bench, instead admitting last week he violated the state's code of judicial conduct and resigned. Todd Bookman, NHPR News.
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1: Earlier this year, China was one of the countries the U.S. imposed heavy tariffs on. But since April, imports with China have actually increased. A look at the U.S.'s relationship with China and what's driving that rise in imports. That's on Marketplace at 6:30. This is NHPR. It's All Things Considered, and it is time for the Business Minute from NHPR and Business NH Magazine. A new pizza restaurant is set to open in the space that used to house IHOP in Bedford by the start of the new year. The Union Leader reports Flatbread Company also has locations in North Conway and Portsmouth. The Bedford location will be at the Highlands Shopping Center, also home to Target, Lowe's, and Prest Cafe. Flatbread was founded in 1998 in Amesbury, Massachusetts, and offers menu items made with organic, locally produced foods. Also, in other restaurant news, several restaurants around the state are closing. The 110 Grill in North Conway shut its doors in August. Pecorino's Italian restaurant and bar in Chichester recently closed and will be replaced with a Greek restaurant in October. Hagen's Grill in Hampton shut down operations last week. They had previously expanded in that space in 2019. And Dad's Great Food and Ice Cream Drive-In in Newport is no more. 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In your forecast for tonight, it's looking like clouds, lows in the upper 30s north, upper 40s south. And tomorrow, starting with clouds, then sunny in the afternoon. Highs in the upper 50s north, lower 60s south. It's NHPR at 6:20. Have a lovely evening.
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0: 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I'm Scott Detrow.
3: And I'm Juana Summers. Beloved NPR colleague and friend Rose Friedman has died. As an editor and reporter, she played a key part in shaping NPR's arts and culture coverage. For more than a decade, she worked on a variety of pieces about new books, author interviews, even the culinary adventure of cooking chicken in a pig's bladder. Rose died Thursday at home in New York City of cancer. She was 38 years old. Elizabeth Blair has this appreciation.
4: Rose Friedman was many things, a books person, a major foodie, a union shop steward. She was in her early 20s when she got a job as an editorial assistant for NPR Books. Pretty soon, she knew the publishing industry inside out and seemed to have read everything.
5: She was voracious.
4: One of the people she worked with on reviews and features was novelist Meg Wolitzer.
5: I thought of Rose as this expert almost immediately in terms of her taste and knowledge in and about books. And I feel that it was something that she'd had her whole reading life.
4: Beginning in 2013, Rose and a small team spent weeks putting together NPR's annual Books Concierge, an app that would go on to be called Books We Love. Rose and a few others would whittle down hundreds of books nominated by NPR staff and critics into a kind of robust reading guide. Here's Rose explaining how the app works to NPR's David Folkenflik in 2021.
6: So I clicked on eye-opening reads, and then I added nonfiction. And then just for fun, I hit Tales from Around the World, and it gave me a list of about 15 books.
7: Any I might like?
6: So the one I thought you'd get a kick out of is called A Most Remarkable Creature, The Hidden Life and Epic Journey of the World's Smartest Birds of Prey.
4: Even as a young staffer in the newsroom, Rose was like an old school journalist, endlessly curious, but highly skeptical. She strived for clarity, context, and emotion, also humor. Rose Friedman loved talking about food. In 2020, she interviewed Chef Bill Buford.
6: I swung by his building and he handed over some ingredients he said I'd need, including the chicken, some wine, and what looked like a deflated football loosely wrapped in plastic. He wouldn't tell me where he got it, and it smelled... Well, it smelled. But it was part of Buford's plan.
7: You prepare your bird in the normal way you would for roasting.
4: Rose Friedman grew up in Newton, Massachusetts. She studied labor history at McAllister College in St. Paul, Minnesota. Rose brought her passion for labor issues to NPR, acting as a shop steward for SAG-AFTRA, the union that represents the company's editorial workers. She was especially proud of her work convincing NPR to increase its paid parental leave policy. Rose Friedman is survived by her partner, Andrew Anastasi, and their two daughters, her parents, Carolyn and Jerry Friedman, her sisters, Sophie and Nina, and numerous admiring friends and colleagues. Elizabeth Blair, NPR News.
8: Legendary singer-songwriter Neil Young just released his 50th studio album. It is called Second Song, and it's the third album he has put out with his latest backing band, the Chrome Hearts. NPR's Kira Joaquim sat down with Young to talk about his latest release and what it means to still be making music after six decades.
9: Through the smoky leaves of time.
10: Few artists out there have been as prolific as Neil Young. Over the past six decades, Young has released countless records, experimented with genre and instrumentation, and created one of the most enduring catalogs in American music. He's been able to do that, he says, by not looking backwards.
11: When I get an album of songs done, then I have to forget about those and forget everything that I was thinking and forget everything that was in it and open up the space for what is coming next.
10: But on Second Song, Young seems to be opening up a space for what's next by considering his past. The record includes five new tracks. They're sprawling and personal, and Young is reflecting on the person he once was.
9: I was looking

0: 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I'm Liv Pierog, and you're listening to New Hampshire Public Radio. 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
11: When I got my hands on this memo and I was reading it to various environmental lawyers, you know, people who have been in government, people who have worked on Endangered Species Act litigation, you know, for decades, people were really quite floored that the administration is taking it this far.
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